single moment. He went on to say, quote, "We are so grateful for their dedication. They've held the line for the country and have done a fantastic job," unquote. And if you or someone you know is in crisis, you can call or text the Suicide and Crisis Lifeline at 988.

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1: 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I'm Juana Summers.
2: And I'm Elsa Chang. During this election season, there's an organization you've probably been hearing a lot about, AIPAC. That's the American-Israel Public Affairs Committee. Its focus is on strengthening the U.S.-Israel partnership. And this year, it's become the center of a debate about money in politics. NPR congressional correspondent Barbara Sprunt joins us now with more. Hi, Barbara.
3: Hi, Elsa.
2: Okay, so we're talking about AIPAC right now, especially because it recently came under scrutiny in the Democratic primary for Senate in Michigan.
3: Right.
2: Can you talk about what did their involvement look like there?
3: Well, its affiliated super PAC, United Democracy Project, spent over $30 million in support of Congresswoman Haley Stevens and against the progressive candidate Abdullah Sayed, who ultimately won.
2: Mm-hmm.
3: And one thing that's important to remind everyone, this kind of election spending is a relatively new endeavor for AIPAC. The nonprofit started in the 50s, and for decades it was focused on education, lobbying Congress and the White House. It did not contribute to campaigns. They did a 180 on that ahead of the 2022 election cycle and formed a PAC and a super PAC. So really, we're just in the third cycle of spending in this way.
2: And how does their spending compare to other big political groups?
3: Well, this year, the super PAC has spent about $62 million and counting, according to Open Secrets, which tracks campaign spending. For comparison, if you lump the AI-related super PACs together, they've spent about $50 million, crypto super PACs about $72 million, so certainly not chump change,
2: yeah.
3: But these are all far from the top spenders that you'll see in the general, like the super PACs associated with party leadership.
2: Right. Okay. So how would you say AIPAC spend?

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1: This is All Things Considered from NPR News. I'm Elsa Chang.
2: And I'm Juana Summers. With relentless drone attacks from the air and from the sea, Ukraine is challenging Russia's hold on Crimea. Early today, one of those strikes knocked out electricity for hours in the largest city. This Black Sea Peninsula is usually packed with families enjoying summer beach vacations, but not this year, as NPR's Greg Myrie reports.
3: Here's a Russian woman on social media describing life in Crimea these days.
4: Transportation is completely at a standstill. No gasoline, no fuel, no power. The stores are closed. The banks are closed. Nothing works at all. There is no water either.
3: No one expected this. Crimea was the first place Russian leader Vladimir Putin seized when he initially invaded Ukraine in 2014. An estimated 1 million Russian troops and civilians have poured into Crimea to make it more Russian and less Ukrainian. Yet in recent months, Ukrainian forces have made life in Crimea increasingly miserable, with nonstop drone attacks from both the sky and the sea. Russian military facilities have been hit hard. For civilians, a critical shortage of basic services keeps getting worse in a place that relies heavily on imports.
5: I think Putin's got a problem here.
3: Mark Montgomery is a retired U.S. Navy Rear Admiral who comes to Ukraine regularly to help train the military. He's keeping an eye on Crimea.
5: You cannot keep that many people in a place with limited water, no fuel, limited foodstuffs. I mean, they're going to have to leave.
3: Crimea juts into both the Black Sea and the Sea of Azov. Its location and climate have made it a prize for centuries. For Russia's military, Crimea is a warm water port to the south. Tourists are drawn to the mild weather and picturesque views of the sea and the mountains. Hanna Shellist is the head of security programs at the Ukrainian PRISM think tank. She said Russians eagerly moved to Crimea a decade ago.
6: Because some of the Russian military, for example, were coming together with

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1: The U.S.-Israeli war against Iran is approaching 6 months, and behind the headlines about the Strait of Hormuz and the economy are the people trying to survive both the bombings on their country and the increasingly hardline regime in power. We hear from Iranians in the border town of Van in Turkey, where our colleague Hadil El-Shalchi is reporting. Tomorrow on Morning Edition from NPR News.

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Anchorage police say an officer shot a man this afternoon on the city's east side, saying later the man was alive and in stable condition. Police said the man, who has not been named publicly, brandished a loaded gun at a Walmart on DeBar Road. He allegedly fired a round near the building, and a responding officer shot the man about 10 minutes later. Police said it was unclear what the man did just before he was shot. A witness showed Alaska Public Media security footage that appears to show the man sitting in front of a light pole before standing up and walking away from a nearby police vehicle. The man then fell to the ground before officers walked near him. As police investigated the scene this afternoon, a gun on the ground was labeled as evidence near a backpack and other items. All of the marked evidence was near where the man in the footage fell. This is the sixth reported police shooting in Anchorage in 2026.

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9: Crab populations in the Bering Sea are struggling, and researchers say climate change is a big cause. A new tool described in a study published on Monday will help researchers predict one of climate change's biggest threats to crabs, ocean acidity. As KMXT's Catherine Irving reports, the study's authors hope their work can help crabbers and fishery managers.
10: The study was published earlier this month in the Journal of Geophysical Research Oceans. Darren Pilcher is the study's lead author and an oceanographer at the University of Washington. He says he started the study because of requests from fisheries stakeholders. The ocean absorbs a quarter of our carbon emissions, which make the water more acidic when the two mix. Acidic conditions are harmful for many different animals. Pilcher says that's especially true for shellfish, like crabs.
11: They can eat more, and that kind of helps a little bit. But that only helps to a certain point. And in fact, in some of the previous experiments with red king crab, like if you lower the pH to a value of 7.5, the crab just die.
10: Scientists have pointed to factors from climate change, like ocean acidification, as the reason the number of Bristol Bay red king crabs has plummeted in recent years. Jamie Gowan is the executive director of Alaska Bering Sea Crabbers, a nonprofit trade association. She says that other species, like snow crab, have also tanked.
12: When I started this job 8 years ago, we had 60 vessels in the fleet, but obviously with the collapse of snow crab and the closure of red king crab, we're down to 40 active vessels right now.
10: Pilcher and his team wanted to help the fishery by creating a tool that could forecast acidity in the Bering Sea. Ocean acidity doesn't exist in a vacuum, so the first step was to make a computer model of the entire Bering Sea, recreating the water conditions at any given time. They put a lot of existing data into their model on ocean conditions over time, measuring things like temperature, currents, and distribution of phytoplankton. Then they added in ocean acidity data collected from the region and tested their new tool by having it forecast the acidity of the Bering Sea over a roughly 40-year period. They compared that forecast to what actually happened each year. Pilcher says they also compared their new tool to a simple baseline model, which predicts that conditions at the beginning of the year will stay the same throughout the year.
11: It's actually a really good forecast for the ocean because the ocean doesn't really change that quickly.
10: They tested both models for both the bottom and surface of the ocean. Pilcher found that they were both equally good at predicting acidity at the bottom of the ocean, but he says their new model did a lot better at predicting surface temperatures than the baseline one.
11: They kind of make sense because the bottom waters, especially during the summer, are more cut off from the atmosphere, whereas, of course, the surface is still very connected to the atmosphere and is responding to it on a quicker time frame.
10: Pilcher says he hopes the information from their experiment and his new model can inform future management.
11: So we could say, hey, this is what we're predicting for the upcoming summer, so that we can give everybody a little bit advance notice if there are, say, worse acidification conditions.
10: He says they have also discussed partnering with a new king crab mariculture project happening on St. Paul Island. The plan is to raise baby Bristol Bay red king crabs in a lab and release them back into Bristol Bay when they reach a certain size. But because juvenile crabs are more vulnerable to ocean acidity than adults, Goen says Pilcher's model could provide important data.
12: Where I could see an immediate benefit is, you know, knowing, are those waters going to be unusually acidic or higher temperatures in a given year? And then maybe that's not the best year to put some brood stock back into Bristol Bay.
10: Goen says she hopes for more research on the changing ocean chemistry in the Bering Sea so fishermen can make informed decisions. But for now, she says Pilcher's results are very promising. Reporting in Kodiak, I'm Catherine Irving.
13: The Alaska Fisheries Report is brought to you in part by the Alaska Marine Safety Education Association, providing U.S. Coast Guard accepted hands-on safety training for all of Alaska's fishermen and their families. AMSEA at amse.org or 907-747-3287.
9: U.S. Senator Lisa Murkowski has introduced a bill that would allow federal fishery managers to start analyzing the DNA collected in ocean waters to help inform their decisions. The Alaska Beacon reports that Murkowski's office announced the legislation known as the Fisheries Science Modernization Act on Thursday, August 6th. It would establish a National Oceanic and Atmospheric Administration pilot program for using environmental DNA, known as eDNA, to assess fishery stocks. It would also require NOAA to develop an agency-wide eDNA implementation plan and direct the agency to routinely collect eDNA samples and integrate that form of surveillance into its fisheries research and ecosystem monitoring. The bill has bipartisan support, and Senator Dan Sullivan, a fellow Alaska Republican, is a co-sponsor. Surveillance by eDNA detects the presence of species by analyzing fragments of genetic material left in environmental settings like water or soil, and it is considered a useful emerging tool for fisheries science. The measure comes as cuts by the Trump administration, including mass firings and a federal shutdown, have reduced NOAA fisheries science capabilities.
8: Support for the Alaska Fisheries Report is provided by the Stosh and Claudia Anderson Fund. In recognition of the fishing industry, which provides more than 50,000 Alaskan jobs from a renewable source.
9: Invasive European green crabs have swelled in population across southern southeast Alaska since they were first detected in the region 4 years ago. In response, Ketchikan's local tribe recently petitioned the state to open a green crab sport fishery to help manage the invasive's spread. The request was denied, citing a lack of evidence that the invasive species has contributed to environmental changes. KRBD's Hunter Morrison reports.
14: The Ketchikan Indian community submitted the emergency petition to the state's Board of Fisheries in March, asking to reclassify European green crabs from a Class A to a Class B banned invasive species. This change would allow anybody to transport dead European green crabs for harvest or consumption. Currently, the invasive can only be possessed or transported for scientific or educational purposes by those with a special permit.
15: This isn't an issue that's going anywhere, and it seems to be largely ignored throughout much of the state.
14: That's Emily Halsell, a fisheries and wildlife biologist with Ketchikan's tribal government. She's leading a green crab monitoring and removal program, which officially kicked off last fall. The tribe has removed about 1,500 green crabs from Ketchikan beaches so far this year. In its petition to the state, the tribe cites the species' damaging impacts to the local ecosystem and economy. The adaptive critter can burrow and destroy eelgrass beds, which are nurseries for native species like Dungeness crabs and juvenile salmon. They can also compete with native crab species for the same resources. The tribe says, quote, continued colonization of green crabs into Alaska's marine habitats carries an inevitable and profound risk of disrupting local fisheries. Paul Sell says European green crabs are one of the top 100 invasive species in the world.
15: So when these crabs come up and they tear up this critical marine habitat, there's cascading population effects, not to mention just abiotic impacts on our coastline in terms of erosion.
14: Despite the name, the species isn't always green. It's identified by three bumps between the eyes and five spines on either side. It was first detected in Alaska in 2022 on Annette Island, south of Ketchikan. They've since reached Edelin Island, south of Wrangell, and the number of green crabs detected has increased. Last year, the Metlakatla Indian community trapped over 40,000 of them on Annette Island, a large increase from the prior year. That could be in part to the reproductive potential of female green crabs. Paul Sell says they can reproduce two or three times a year and can lay up to 180,000 eggs each time. Other states on the West Coast have taken measures to protect the shellfish industry from the invasive. Washington has earmarked state funds for green crab management efforts. And in Oregon, you can harvest 35 a day with a permit. Paul Sell believes a change in how the crab is classified in Alaska and opening a sport fishery for them could help better manage their spread. She says right now, they can only be turned into compost by people who hold a special scientific permit.
15: Until we can come up with a more useful way to process these crabs and turn them into like a natural resource, I just can't imagine too many people being inclined to go through the process. So I'm trying to lessen those restrictions to make it easier for the general public to trap and use crabs.
14: Alaska's Fish and Game Commissioner Doug Vincent Lang, who denied the petition, says the state is determining how to best manage the invasive. They want to know more about the species distribution and how it impacts the environment before any changes are made. In the meantime, Vincent Lang says the state is looking at other options.
16: Before we get into a creation of a control program, we have a lot to learn just on how much impact there is, whether there's a cost-benefit in trying to control the expansion. And if we control the expansion, how do we do that in a manner that doesn't impact species that have commercial and economic value in the state?
14: According to a letter from the commissioner's office, the department, quote, does not believe there is food value in European green crabs due to their diminutive size, end quote. The letter also states a lack of evidence that the invasive has contributed to changes in eelgrass habitat or caused changes in fishery populations. Despite denying the request, Vincent Lang says he is concerned about the invasive species in Alaska. He also applauds the tribe for submitting the petition, but he says the department needs more time to discuss a potential green crab fishery with locals.
16: I'm not opposed to the concept. I just think it needs to be fleshed out a little bit more, and I think it needs to be, you know, what does a fishery look like? What are the gear types that would be allowed, and what would happen with incidental harvest?
14: The commissioner's letter says fish and game emergencies are rarely found to exist. Regulations for Southeast Alaska won't be discussed by the region's Board of Fisheries until they meet again in 2028. Paul Sell, with Ketchikan's tribe, believes green crab management efforts need to be addressed sooner than that. Although she understands the state's concerns, she says green crabs are not going away, and they're making their way north.
15: So I'm trying to really impress upon people that this is something that concerns all of us, and we should all be on board with trying to keep them from absolutely decimating our environment. We're Alaskans, and we love our coasts, and we love our natural resources, and this is something that's going to affect all of us.
14: Paul Sell believes Alaska's invasive species department is understaffed and underfunded, and says more needs to be done on the state level to manage European green crabs. Currently, the state helps with trapping programs and works with other states to research the issue. Paul Sell hopes to petition the governor to declare a state of emergency for European green crabs. She says that could bring more state money to manage the invasive species. Reporting in Ketchikan, I'm Hunter Morrison.
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0: 1975. 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
1: Nicholas Carpenter knows how to write a groove, like on this song, Last Time.

0: But as you get lost in the rhythm, there's a good chance Carpenter is just working through some sort of trauma. He's called his music Groovy Bummer Folk, and in just a few weeks, he's set to release his new album, King of Having Fun. Today, we've got a mini-concert with the Nashville singer-songwriter featuring songs new and old, recorded earlier this spring at the Non-Convention. Plus, later in the hour, Nicole Atkins has a new home on Chris Isaak's record label and a new album, which means, yes, a new song. It's called When the Night Falls. When the night falls. It's a good hour. You should stick around. I'm Kaleo. This is World Cafe.
1: Live from NPR News, I'm Giles Snyder. Several Democratic lawmakers are pressing the Pentagon over conditions aboard the aircraft carrier USS Abraham Lincoln. They include Massachusetts Congressman Seth Moulton, a member of the House Armed Services Committee who served as a captain in the U.S. Marine Corps.
2: This is horrific that these brave young Americans signed up to serve our country, not be pawns for Pete Hegseth in a disastrous war that you can't figure a way out of.
1: The Lincoln has been in the Middle East since January because of the Iran war and has been at sea for more than 260 days. Reports of food shortages first surfaced in April. Since then, reports of mental health issues among sailors have emerged. Defense Secretary Pete Hegseth said Thursday those concerns are completely misrepresented. The USS George Washington is now on its way to replace the Lincoln, although it's unclear when the swap will take place. Todd Blanche addressed the Justice Department workforce for the first time today as Attorney General. NPR's Carrie Johnson reports.
3: In remarks at the Justice Department, Todd Blanche reminisced about his own early years at the agency. He praised lawyers and support staff and the law enforcement agents who never know if they'll make it home safe each night.
4: You make cases for us. You make sacrifices for us. You put your lives on the line every day.
3: Blanche says he'll lead DOJ with integrity and uphold the rule of law. Justice Connection, a group that supports current and former workers there, says hundreds of people have been fired because of their perceived politics, and thousands more have left because of how the Trump administration is weaponizing the agency. Carrie Johnson, NPR News, Washington.
1: Now to Nevada, where wildfires have forced about 13,000 people to evacuate. Together, the Bug and Stallion fires have burned more than 122,000 acres. From member station KUNR, Caleb Bredo reports.
5: The fires are burning north of Reno, near the California state line. Kelsey Kuzmic wasn't home when the fire reached her property. She returned Wednesday and described the scene at a community meeting.
6: Honestly, kind of apocalyptic, just scary, really. It was, apocalyptic. It was just, everything is charred.
5: Firefighters are still working to contain the blazes, but the weather can make that harder in the coming days. Thunderstorms are expected through Friday. They may bring some helpful rain and higher humidity. They can also bring lightning and strong winds. Then hotter and drier conditions are expected this weekend. That could mean more active fire behavior. For NPR News, I'm Caleb Radel in Reno.
1: Wildfires also keeping crews busy in Europe and northern Greece. Flames forced tourists and residents to flee by land and sea today in the UK. Flames broke out in the English West Midlands on the hottest day of the year so far. You're listening to NPR News. The battle over the Kennedy Center heated up again today. Despite a federal judge's ruling that President Trump's name was added to the facade illegally and had to be removed, Trump's allies on the board voted to add a new line to the facade, saying restored and renovated by President Donald J. Trump. The board also renamed the plaza in front of the building after Trump. The move sets up a clash with the federal judge in the case. One of the nation's largest credit bureaus has agreed to settle a class action lawsuit for $100 million. Jim Burris of member station WABE reports that plaintiffs' attorneys say the payout represents the largest ever under the Federal Fair Credit Reporting Act.
7: Equifax blames a technology glitch for miscalculating some 4 million consumers' credit scores over a three-week stretch in 2022. The Atlanta-based credit bureau says the blunder did not involve consumers' credit information, only their numerical scores. In court filings, plaintiffs claim Equifax failed to follow reasonable procedures to ensure score accuracy. Equifax denies the accusation, but agreed to settle to avoid the costs of ongoing litigation. In the 4 years since, the credit bureau says it's invested $3 billion in new technology and security measures. For NPR News, I'm Jim Burris in Atlanta.
1: Asian shares are largely advancing in Friday trading after Wall Street rose to a record. The S&P 500 climbed 0.7%, topping the all-time high set last week. I'm Giles Snyder. This is NPR News.
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0: From NPR, it's World Cafe. Hey, I am Kaleo. Nicholas Carpenter of Medium Build says of the music he makes, quote, "If you slow all of my songs down, they're just three-chord bummer country tunes." Like that sentiment, Carpenter has spent the last decade crafting deeply personal songs that balance humor, vulnerability, and heart. Originally from Georgia, Nicholas started making music in Anchorage, Alaska, before finding his way to Nashville. He had a breakout in 2024 with his record Country and is set to release his new album King of Having Fun on September 4th. Carpenter says it's Alan Jackson country mixed with alt-rock like Weezer and Harvey Danger. Consider me interested. Today, Medium Bill joins us for a mini-concert recorded earlier this year at the Non-Convention. It begins with the song from that 2024 album Country. Here is Crying Over You from Medium Bill.

Recorded live in Philadelphia, it is Medium Build with a new song to wrap up this mini concert. It is called Cone Off. New album, King of Having Fun, due out September 4th. I want to thank mix engineers Josh Block and Jimmy Mansfield for their work on the session. And we've got more World Cafe in just a minute.

Welcome back. It's World Cafe. Thanks again to Medium Build. If you want to check out that mini concert, you can find it at worldcafe.org. Hat tip to our line producer, Will Loftus, and our senior producer, Kimberly Junod, for their work on the session. Nico Case released a memoir last year, currently working on a new musical, an adaptation of Thelma and Louise. Looking forward to that. Let's go back to 2009 for this one from Middle Cyclone. It's People Got a Lot of Nerve. Nico Case on the Cafe.

Courtney Barnett, One Thing at a Time. Creature of Habit is her latest album, and Courtney talked about how she'd hit a wall but ended up being saved by the presence of a praying mantis. It was a good conversation. You can hear it at worldcafe.org. Up next, Chris Isaak's label has a new artist, and we've got a new song to play from said artist when we get back to World Cafe.

Welcome back to World Cafe. I'm Kaleo. Nicole Atkins has a new album and a new home for said album, Wicked Game Records, which, yes, is the label of Chris Isaak. It's an imprint on Sun Records, so very cool. The new album is called Drama. It is out in the middle of September. Here is something that she says sounds like the drama of heartache. It's called When the Night Falls.

0: Wrapping up this hour of World Cafe with Tom Petty, Room at the Top, a song about very particular coffee orders. Thanks so much for being here today. 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We produce this program from WXPN at the University of Pennsylvania in Philadelphia. I'm Kaleo. 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
1: What's up, party people? This is World Cafe from NPR. I'm Kaleo, and coming up this hour, Leon Bridges has worn a lot of hats over the last few years. Country phase, soul phase, psychedelic phase, and now world music phase, courtesy of something that feels like Paul Simon's Rhythm of the Saints.

little bit of country, a little bit of folk, a little bit of indie rock. I really dig that new song from Julia Jacklin. It's called Get Away From Me. I Think I'll Love You Soon. It's from her new album, The Gem, which is named for the bar in her neighborhood where she recorded the record. There's a bar on the first floor and a recording studio on the second. And the record is great. We've got a session with Julia coming soon to the cafe. Keep up with us by checking your local listings or just subscribe to us on Instagram or YouTube. That'll be a good way to keep up with all of the music we got coming through these doors. Stay close. Live recordings live from the archives next on World Cafe.

Welcome back to World Cafe. It's live from the archives. We're in the vault pulling out live recordings from bands and artists who have visited over the last 35 years. This one from 2017, one of my first sessions with the Cafe and the first appearance for Mountjoy, who at the time were just a baby band. Now they're playing shows at Madison Square Garden. Here is Silver Lining from Mountjoy, live from the archives.

I think that's zesty applause. At least that's how I would describe the reaction from the audience to Bright Eyes' performance of Bells and Whistles, taped in 2025. Mountjoy before that, Silver Lining. Hey, I'm Kaleo. It's World Cafe, and Devin Gilfillian enters your ear space with this song from Time Will Tell. It's called Black Dog Rabbit Hole. 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

Irish artist C-Mat, C-M-A-T, When a Good Man Cries, from her album Euro Country. Also Eurythmics, Would I Lie to You, and Devin Gilfillian at the top, new music from his latest album, Time Will Tell. The song's called Black Dog Rabbit Hole. A few more to go. Stay close. This is World Cafe.

Welcome back to World Cafe. I'm Kaleo. One of the reasons why I'm not a big fan of saying, this band sounds like this band, I'll do it every once in a while, but it's tough because sometimes that band has big shoes to fill. Like I said, these guys sound like David Bowie. You're going to be a little bit more judicious before you go, yeah, of course they sound like David Bowie. Take, for instance, this band, Mary in the Junkyard. They're a great band, but they've been compared to Big Thief, which is big shoes to fill. However, I'm bringing it up because I think they got the sauce. Check out new music from Mary in the Junkyard. It's Blood.

0: As we approach the end of World Cafe, vibing out with Adrian Young's Afro Disco Makossa. Appreciate you listening. It's been a good show. And if you want more World Cafe, check out our podcast, World Cafe, Words and Music, wherever you get your podcasts. We make this show from WXPN at the University of Pennsylvania in Philly. I'm Kaleo. 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

0: What's it like to ditch work for a year and bike pack more than 16,000 miles across two continents? And what challenges, physical, mental, and animal, do you encounter along the way? I'm your host, Amy Bouchotz, and on this episode of Outdoor Explorer, we chat with Anchorage residents and endurance athletes Ryan Fox and Katie Siebert about their year off of work cycling from Edmonton, Canada to the southern tip of Argentina with a side quest down the east coast of the Lower 48. We'll hear about what it's like to take on a big adventure, how to afford it, and the challenges of coming home. That's just ahead on Outdoor Explorer.
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0: Welcome to Outdoor Explorer. I'm your host, Amy Bouchat. Today we're going to hear about a big adventure across continents, all of it by bicycle. Okay, so why don't you start by introducing yourselves and just maybe give us a little bit of background about where you're from and what you do when you're not cycling across the world.
1: So I'm Katira Siebert. I work at Gladyswood Elementary School, and I do Ironman triathlon.
2: Yeah, I'm Ryan. So I did not grow up around Anchorage. I'm from originally from the East Coast, from Connecticut. And I moved to Alaska about 5 years ago, to Nome originally. I'm a teacher. Like Katie, I teach middle and high school, and also in the Anchorage School District. And I, like I said, moved to Nome 5 years ago. And 2 years ago, I moved to Anchorage. And we both right now live in Anchorage, Alaska.
0: And Ryan, am I correct that you previously worked at Skinny Raven as well? Do you remember
2: that
0: correctly?
2: I still work at Skinny Raven. Okay. So my side gig, so to speak, is, and I actually work there full time in the summer. So
0: awesome.
2: My side gig, yeah.
0: Okay, so if people weren't stalking you on the internet like I was and have not been your student, they may know you from Skinny Raven.
2: Yeah, exactly. Yeah.
0: Mm-hmm. Okay, awesome. All right. So you know, it's a place people go. Okay, so both of you, as I mentioned, recently cycled basically across the world. And that's what we're going to talk about today, that awesome adventure that you have. So maybe just give us a recap of your trip. Just like big picture, what was it? Where did you go? Where did you start? What happened?
2: Yeah, so Katie and I set off a little over a year ago in late May of 2025 from Edmonton, Alberta, Canada. And we bicycled first to New York, about 3,000 miles to the east, and then bicycled all the way from New York to the southern tip of Argentina in Ushuaia, at the very bottom of Argentina, Patagonia. And we did that over the course of about 11 and a half months of elapsed time. We weren't on our bicycles for every single day, but yeah, it was about, we finished in early May of 2026, so late May of 2025 to early May of 2026.
0: And Katie, how did you get roped into this? Was this your idea, or were you?
1: So originally we were thinking about going and teaching in New Zealand and teaching abroad for 2 years or a year, but then we were looking at how much you get paid in New Zealand, and it's pretty minimal. And we realized that we would come out with about the same amount of money if we bikepacked in South America and got to explore several countries. So we decided to do that instead.
0: So wait, you would make as much money in New Zealand as you would come out with if you biked across the world?
1: So we, South America, we, because we did the cycling trip very cheaply, we wouldn't have had much of a difference in income had gone to New Zealand because of the moving cost.
0: Oh, okay.
1: To get to New Zealand.
2: Yeah, basically we still would have been like net negative if we had moved to that country and worked for 2 years, and we would have been like net negative around the same.
1: Yeah.
2: So we decided we'd rather, if we're going to take a couple, you know, some time off from Alaska, why not just do it as an adventure versus
1: working?
0: That's crazy. Indeed. Why not? Yeah, that makes perfect sense to me. That's wild. Okay, so you said you did not cycle every day, but you cycled almost every day. Do you have any tally of how many days in that 11 and a half months you were not on bike?
2: Yeah, so we bicycled for 262 days out of about 330 elapsed days, or 335. So, you know, that adds up to something around like 70% or something like that. And those days were scattered. We took a week off in Costa Rica. We took, what else did we take off?
1: We took a week off in Mexico, or we took 3 weeks.
2: 3 weeks off in Mexico. Yeah.
1: I had to go home to help my brother. And then we also took we would usually ride like 7 days and then take a day off. And then towards the end of the trip, it ended up being where we had to take 2 days off because we needed a day to do laundry. And then the other day we would do some touristy activities.
2: Laundry and other chores. Like,
1: yeah.
2: We didn't take an entire day to do laundry out there, but there was a lot of logistical things. So like Katie said, like towards the second half of the trip, yeah. I'd say is more like.
1: Because it was a little bit more difficult in the second half to be able to figure out where to get our clothes cleaned at and where to, like, stock up for the week and to do bike mechanicals. We had more bike mechanicals in the second half of the trip than the first half.
2: Yeah.
0: About where did the second half start? Like, when you're cycling for Canada to the end of Argentina, what is the second half?
2: Well, technically, the halfway point for us, because we did, like, a weird... like massive detour in North America, our second half was technically would have started in like Nicaragua, like southern Central America, but the traditional like halfway is when you reach the Darien Gap in Panama, which we did not bike over. It's a super dangerous.
1: We flew the Darien Gap to Colombia,
2: yeah,
1: and then restarted in Colombia.
2: So from like Panama City, Panama to Cartagena, Colombia, we took a plane. And it was only like a 45-minute flight. It's very short. And you actually go north from Panama City to Cartagena. So it's not really like skipping miles.
1: Yeah.
2: The official Pan Am route actually dictates that you do that because of how dangerous it would be to cross the Darien Gap. There's no roads. It's controlled by drug traffickers. Yeah.
0: Yeah. Sounds like a good way, place to stay away from.
2: Yeah.
0: Okay, and why did you have more bike mechanical problems the second half? Like, just your equipment was like, we're done?
1: I think it was a little bit more difficult to get quality equipment in South America than it was in the U.S. The gear was definitely cheaper in part in South America, but it, and some of the roads were a little bit more rugged than the United States. So I think that all played a part.
2: Yeah, like, we would buy, like, We also both had like new bikes. I had a new bike, and Katie had a bike that was actually given to her by a friend when we started. But both the bikes were in pretty good shape at the start, and then it wasn't until South America that Katie had a new bike in the middle of it. But even so, like, it was still like we were just going over, especially in Peru, like really rough roads, like lots of potholes, lots of very sharp ups, very sharp downs. In the Andes, and the gear that we were getting at bicycle shops was just kind of a bit shoddy. So
1: wasn't the best gear.
0: Are there a lot of bicycle shops? Like, is the cycling ubiquitous in that part of the world?
1: I would say that there are definitely cities that have a lot of bicycle shops.
2: Yeah, I think we were pleasantly surprised by that. We kind of expected to not have much in South America and Central America, but I mean, bicycles are such a cheap form of travel in most of the world. And I think we're always pleasantly surprised that even in like some of the smaller cities and even some like large villages that we rolled through in rural Peru and Colombia and Ecuador, that we would find bicycle shops. And some of them were really small and, you know, they really could just do mechanical work. They didn't have like too much stuff. But honestly, we were pleasantly surprised by how many
1: shops there were.
2: Yeah.
0: Yeah. How many miles did you go?
1: I would say 16,500. I feel like Ryan has a different.
2: No, that's actually, Katie has it exactly right. It's about 16,500. As you mentioned earlier, I did record every mile on Strava, basically. There would be some random moments where we'd be riding for an hour or two, and I'd be like, darn it, I like paused my Strava and I forgot to like.
0: The
2: like,
0: worst.
2: You know, resume it, you know? So. There might be some awkward, if you look at my like heat map, there might be some awkward little gaps, but pretty much every mile was recorded, and that's about 9,000 miles in North America and about 7,500 miles in South America.
0: And what was an average distance day for you?
1: We would typically bike 70 miles, and then if we were having a good day, we could hit 100.
2: Yeah. 60 to 70 was pretty average, and it varied vastly by where we were. So in Canada and the U.S., like 60 to 70 miles, sometimes like Katie said, we would do 100 in North America. But in Peru, we were doing like 40 a day when it was lots of climbing and the weather was rough.
0: You're listening to Outdoor Explorer on Alaska Public Media. I'm your guest. Let me redo that. You're listening to Outdoor Explorer on Alaska Public Media. I'm your host, Amy Bouchatz, and I am talking to Ryan Fox and Katie Siebert about their adventure cycling from Canada to the end of Argentina over the course of 11 and a half months. Okay, so earlier, Katie, you said that this was sort of born of you wanted to go to New Zealand and have a couple of years just out of the country working and realized that it was going to like net gain the same amount of money if you just didn't work for a year and cycled across South America, but that's and Central America, but that is like not, I don't think that's something that would just occur to most people. Like, oh, let's think about it that way. So you're going to have to tell me, like, how did this come up? Like, how did this whole thing get started?
1: So my family thought it, I have always wanted to live abroad. It's always been one of my biggest goals. In college, freshman year, I attempted to study abroad and it just didn't pan out. And then college, I attempted to teach abroad, but that also didn't pan out. So the minute I got back to Alaska, I knew that I wanted to go teach abroad. But my family was like, you have to get vested, you have to work for a little while first. And so I started working. Vesting has been like your guaranteed employment after 5 years. And so I worked for 4 years and then I met Ryan. And Ryan is a huge bicyclist. He loves to ride his bike all over the state. So he was pretty he's pretty smart, and so he was like, let me run some numbers, let me actually look at this and see what makes sense for us to do for if we're gonna do something wild for a year.
0: You must love to ride your bike because you just did it for 16,500 miles, but before this, were you a major cyclist as well?
1: I love to ride my bicycle. It's my favorite activity.
2: Katie, you won't gas yourself up, but she has done 2 Ironmans and pretty competitively, I would say. She's done an Ironman about 12 hours, a little over 12 hours,
0: nice.
2: Which is
0: awesome.
2: Really, really quick. And she's biked almost the entire Alcan, the entire stretch from Prudhoe Bay and all the Dalton Highway all the way to Fairbanks. So she won't say that herself because she's quite a bit humble, but she's a pretty serious cyclist and a way better off-road cyclist than I am. She's always mountain biking in the trails in Anchorage all the time.
0: Nice. Awesome. Ryan, did you also go from down the Dalton as well as part of this, you know, stringing things together?
2: Yeah, so Katie and I, like, separately have both ridden basically from the top of the Pan Am, Prudhoe Bay, to Edmonton in some way or form. Katie's done, like, technically, like, only, I guess, 90% of that. I mean, there's a couple miles she's missing. But I have basically a direct red line all the way from the top to the bottom. And I guess I can get into this a little bit because it's relevant now. But we didn't start in Prudhoe Bay or in Anchorage. Anchorage would have been super easy logistically because we live here, and actually a lot of people do the Pan Am start in Anchorage. So, and that would have been kind of cool to say, like, hey, we just bike from our house to, like, Ushuaia. But there was a few reasons that we both agreed that that wasn't the best idea. And I think the first one was that, like, once you've been on the Alcan, whether it's on a bicycle or in a car, you kind of – like, it's a very boring road after not very long time. And we both had already biked, like I said, the Alcan and Dalton Highway. And those are amazing roads in Alaska. We love Alaska and the Yukon. But we wanted to do, like, new things and see new places more. And I'm from the East Coast, like I mentioned. And everyone I've known before the last couple of years lives there, all my friends and all my family. And Katie was very gracious and was down to bicycle all the way to New York. Because we also did the math and realized that if we started in Edmonton and went south just from there, we would finish too early. Katie would argue that we still finished too early. But,
1: yeah, I wanted to be out.
2: Yeah, you wanted to still be out there now. But we went all the way to New York, which was like a 3,000-mile detour. So our route, like, for a lot of people, doesn't make sense. But for us, it did because we saw a lot of people that I knew. Katie's got actually a lot of family in New York. So we saw a lot of, like, family and friends on the East Coast, which was really important to us.
0: Yeah. Yeah. It doesn't make sense. You're right.
2: Yeah. It's, like, so out of the way.
1: It's very out of the way.
2: It's, like, 3,000 miles adding.
0: Yeah. Which is like, I guess fine if you're in a car, but it's a lot if you're human powered adventure, right? Like, oh, it's just 3,000 miles. That's totally fine. What is like the typical route? Because this Pan America route is what that's called.
1: Mm-hmm. Yeah.
0: Okay.
2: Yep.
0: Yeah. This is a thing. And you'll see people who are driving it. You know, you'll see like adventure rigs here from Argentina, like, you know, saying that they're on this adventure. You meet people who are attempting to do this. I think maybe in like 2018, there was a guy around the valley who is doing it on a kick scooter. You'll like meet people who are doing this, right? It's a thing. So what is the normal route? Does it go through New York?
2: No.
1: It's like a straight shot. Like, it goes through Baja, California.
2: Well, so in the States, so basically you do go from Prudhoe Bay down through Alaska. You take the Richardson, the Alcan. There's a couple routes you can do through the States, but generally one goes through like Washington, Oregon, and California, and then, like Katie said, goes down the Baja. Most Can-Am cyclists do the Baja because it's a lot – Baja Peninsula, Mexico, because it's a lot more like tourist friendly than the area of Mexico that we went through. And then a lot of other people will go a little bit further east and go through the Rockies, go through Colorado, Wyoming, basically following Great Divide mountain biking route, and go into Mexico through Texas. So and then it goes all the way. The rest of the route is basically what we did through all the Central American countries from Mexico and then down the spine of South America. Usually people don't go through Brazil and Eastern South America because it's flatter and objectively a little less interesting. So most people go through like Colombia, Ecuador, Peru, and Chile, Argentina in some way.
0: Okay. That makes more sense.
2: Yeah.
0: Where did you enter Mexico? You said it wasn't as friendly, so.
1: We entered Mexico at Laredo. We had an interesting experience with a hitchhiker who was driving. It was really hot that day, 105 degrees, and we had about 20 or 30 more miles left to ride to get into the town. So we hitched, and two cop cars, and they saw that we were hitching, pulled up to make sure that we actually wanted to get into the driver's car, which we did. When we got in, the driver was telling us that he had been in Mexico before and had his kids and grandkids had been kidnapped, and that we needed to be extremely careful when entering Mexico. So Ryan was like, oh, it's okay, we're going to enter in the morning. And the guy told us, he's like, well, that's when they haven't fulfilled their quotas yet. So they're going to be extra on top of you because of that.
2: Yeah.
1: For like the criminals, but we didn't, so that scared us. We were considering like taking a vehicle to get across, but we decided to bike, and we didn't really notice that much of

0: friendly. Like people were, and that went through all of Latin America. Cars were a lot nicer to us. There's a greater respect for two-wheeled vehicles, whether they be bicyclists or motorcyclists or dirt bikes in Latin America on main roads. So, like immediately after crossing the border, we noticed that trucks and cars were going around us like a lot with a lot more respect. And that was true basically the entirety of Central and South America. That was like a pleasant surprise for us.
1: Yeah. And thank you for that clarification, because of course the average American tourist is picturing something very different than, you know.
0: Exactly.
1: But that's true traveling through America as well, right? Like tourist friendly and like friendly are not always the same level, but they're both important. So thank you for clarifying that. Did you encounter any, you know, that was sort of a boogeyman situation. Did you encounter any like for real danger on your way?
0: The biggest danger that was really danger was dogs. And it got bad. You want to talk about a little bit?
2: Yeah, I got bit actually in Costa Rica. And so we were staying at a hotel and cooking some meat off of our Bunsen burner. And a dog had like ran up and bit my foot. And I was panicking because I had never been bit by a dog before, and it like really hurt. So Ryan was like trying to like tell the hotel owner that it was unacceptable, you wouldn't expect that you'd go to a hotel and get bit by their dog. And the hotel owner had said that this happens like all the time, which is kind of odd. Like, it's happening constantly. Like, why isn't anything being done to like stop it?
0: Yeah, we were lucky because she got bit in Costa Rica, which has eradicated rabies. But most of the trip were in countries that did have rabies, and the dogs were more of a problem. Even though Katie got bit while we were not cycling, most of the problems while we were cycling, and we would just be on a rural dirt road, and a pack of dogs would come out of nowhere and chase us. And this happened on a regular basis, like all the time in most of Latin America, and it got to the point where we were freaking out. You know, we think that one of them was going to like bite us or charge and force us to crash into a car. So we learned just to stop in place and to like hold our arms up like we were going to throw rocks. Later in the trip, we did throw rocks, and actually I hit a few dogs.
2: Yeah.
0: because it became really like it was an immense amount of stress for us for a lot of the trip.
1: Yeah. That sounds really stressful. I've been chased by, you know, regular Alaska dogs, you know, folks' pets while running. And it's just, it's incredibly stressful. And I love dogs, right? But I do not love being chased by dogs. So, yeah, you can be a big old dog fan and not want to be chased by a dog. Yeah. So earlier we talked about how you blogged your entire trip on Strava and, of course, on Instagram as well. Did you, any other social media that people might have seen you on?
0: Do you want to talk about Crazy on Bike?
2: So we also wrote a blog every single day. Ryan was a little bit meticulous about it than I was. And we would record what we were experiencing for the day on the blog on Crazy Guy on a Bike, which is available. You just type in it online and it'll pull up.
0: It's a pretty archaic website. And like Katie said, it's called crazyguyonabike.com. It's not our website. It's like a platform, you know, for other crazy people like us that like to
2: bike tour,
0: live on their bikes. And we both have a and I can give you the links later, but we both have a a blog site on there, and we wrote a lot. You still wrote
2: I still wrote a lot,
0: hundreds of entries.
1: Yeah,
0: I had one for every single day. Basically, we would both write like paragraphs about what happened. So Strava and Instagram on my end kind of gave like the snapshot of what was going on, but the real like in depth was our writing on those websites. And and I'll just speak really quickly for, you know, a lot of people will do vlogging these days and get stuff up on YouTube, and I am so impressed with people that do that, because the time that it takes, even if you don't have an editor, just to film this stuff like and still try to live in the moment is very challenging. We would often like sometimes go out of our way to take a picture, and I just can't imagine, I can't imagine, but it's very difficult to do that with video, like a long form video. So we

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0: 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I'm Amy Bouchat, and I'm talking to Anchorage residents Ryan Fox and Katie Siebert. We're back in Anchorage after spending nearly a year traveling by bicycle from Canada to the southern tip of South America. Okay, so you, just a little bit ago, Ryan was talking about living in the moment. So tell me more about that, okay? Like, how do you thread the needle on that? You are cycling 16,000 miles, and that's a lot of in the moments to be in. So talk to me about that.
1: Well, I will say it's not super easy.
2: I do not do well with it.
0: Okay, what do you mean? What do you mean by that? What do you mean?
1: So, like, you know, each day when you're on a bike tour is, especially this long, is something that I think you have to, like, there's something locally that you have to be excited about, right? So I'm a history teacher. I'm a geography teacher. I've taught middle school, and I'm going to be teaching high schools here. So I really like to learn about the places that we're traveling through. I mean, the scenery is beautiful, but I want to know usually the background of, like, are we passing by, like, a historical place? Is this, like, an indigenous important place in history? Or a geological, you know, are we passing by a volcano today, which a lot of times in South America we were. So, like, a lot of times the night before our ride, I would be on my phone and I would look at, like, I'd look at the map, I'd look at Wikipedia, I'd read some blogs of other cyclists on that same website, Crazy Guy on a Bike, and I would try to learn a little bit about where we were traveling through. We also talked to locals, which was a little bit challenging because our Spanish wasn't super great, and I can get into that later. But really, I wanted to appreciate the areas that we were going through as we went through them. And Katie, do you want to speak on that a little bit?
2: I have a hard time living in the moment. So when we were on the bike tour, I kept thinking about, like, oh man, I didn't sleep last night. What if I don't sleep tonight? How am I going to function? Oh man, this food tastes awful. Or oh man, like, this food is amazing. And I would, like, think too far ahead, which can kind of derail you when you're, like, trying to accomplish a goal. If you're just focused on the goal itself instead of the process to get to that goal.
1: Yeah, and we both know of cyclists that have, like Katie and I are a lot more physically, like, athletically minded than I think most cyclists that do the Pan Am. Like, most people that do the Pan Am will take 2 years, which sounds even more ridiculous, but it's a lot more of a reasonable time frame to bicycle through these places and actually
2: do all of the touristy activities.
1: Yeah, or just, like, live in a place for a little bit longer, like, as you do it. Like, it's a lot more common. And these people are really using the bicycle as a form of transportation and not, like, the purpose, like, the event itself. Whereas Katie and I are very, like, athletically and health-minded people.
2: Yeah.
1: And we, like, seeing everything was amazing. And experiencing, like,
2: all the different cultures.
1: The culture was awesome, but the primary objective every day was we want to ride our damn bikes for, like, 8 hours a day. Like, that's what we would like to do. Like, we generally enjoy them.
0: Yeah. So you're not moseying. You're mission oriented.
1: No. Yeah. So we were very and to Katie's point earlier about food, like, Katie is a lot more like health food conscious than I am usually. So she was a lot more intentional about, hey, we're going to go to grocery stores, we're going to go to tiendas, Spanish word for stores, and seek out the healthy food, because it's very easy to eat, like, trash everywhere in the world. And on previous tours, I've basically just eaten out of gas stations, and we did not do that.
2: Yeah, we didn't do that.
0: That sounds like eating out of gas stations also sounds like a way to perhaps get a stomach virus in. In all sorts of places, yeah. Including the U.S., by the way.
1: Yeah.
0: So it's probably good for your health. Were you ever very sick on the adventure? I think I remember reading that you were.
1: Yeah.
2: So I got really sick in Peru. We had stopped in a Peruvian town, and I had that night some sort of, like, noodle dish, and I was up the entire night in this, like, really rough hostile, like, environment, and I was up, like, vomiting and, like, on the toilet, and it was, like, a shared bathroom. So Ryan was, like, beside the bathroom stall, making sure that none of the drunk guys, because it was like a festival night.
1: It was a huge like night of like carnival or something, and there was like a lot of mostly men in our hostel.
2: Yeah.
1: So I was like a bit overprotective, well, maybe justifiably.
2: Justifiably protected.
1: So, yeah, the next day.
2: And then the next day, I ended up riding 100 miles to be able to make it, which Ryan wasn't super stoked about because he was worried about being able to make it to that town with the 100 mile, like, having to do 100 miles with the daylight.
1: Well, that's a, yeah, I mean, there's a long story there, but basically it was, we were limited on daylight. We're at 16,000 feet high at one point that day. So Katie was going like extra slow.
2: Cause I'd been up all night sick.
1: So we had a little bit of like a fight argument in the middle of this barren, like high plain area of Peru with like zero people around, where I was basically like, you should have taken a van and like hitched a ride this morning, because I think we might be stuck in the middle of the night in the middle of Peru, surrounded by darkness tonight, because I don't think we're going to make it. We did make it. But yeah. I also got really sick in Mexico. This is well before Peru, but like shortly after we entered Mexico, we ate at a Chinese restaurant that was a little bit sketch looking. Like, it didn't look authentic. You could kind of tell. And I consumed E. coli, I didn't know that at the time, but basically the next day we were riding, and, you know, we had to get to Mexico City in like 3 days because, like we mentioned earlier, Katie was flying out for a couple weeks to help with her family. So we were approaching Mexico City maybe like 3 days out, and I was really starting to feel like feverish and nausea. And I remember we stopped at like a taco stand, and I was staring at the ground, and I started to feel like I was burning up, and we had to make an emergency pit stop at a motel that costed like $10.
2: Yeah.
1: And we could barely speak Spanish at this point. So we ended up like getting an ambulance because it was so bad. I was burning up to 103, and I like was feeling just like the world was ending in this little motel. And we got an ambulance came, and Katie's like, got the Google Translate out, trying to interpret with a lady that, you know, the medic. And we ended up going in this ambulance to this hospital that had one doctor for 50 patients. And long story short, we did make it to Mexico City through a series of very expensive rides.
2: Yeah.
1: And I ended up going to the hospital 3 times to get IVs. And all the while I lost like a ton of weight, which I couldn't really afford to lose at that time. And I was very, very weak for several weeks.
0: Mm-hmm. You have now several times mentioned using Google Translate, but I think you also, I read somewhere that your Spanish improved a lot by the time you got where you were going. Talk to me about that.
2: At this point.
1: I mean, Katie doesn't give herself enough credit. We both can speak Spanish enough to communicate with restaurants, hotels, and hostels, and basic places, and have basic conversations with people on the side of the road. And part of the reason mine got a little better is because while Katie was gone and I was recovering from that illness, I was volunteering at a school, I got connected with a really small high school on the edge of Mexico City in a place called Chimalhuacan. And I was teaching English there for 2.5 weeks and living with the principal, her family. And I would talk to them in Spanish every day at lunch after school. And I got like a lot of my Spanish got better there.
0: Yeah, well, I once upon a time taught English in China for 2 weeks, and my Chinese did not improve. So, I don't think it's a foregone conclusion. I mean, that's true, but I don't think it's a foregone conclusion that you learn the language just because you're in the country. That takes like work and focus and wanting to do it. You know, yeah. So that's bravo to you guys.
1: Yeah.
0: Okay. Yeah. I want to circle back to your fight in the high desert, as it were, or in wherever you guys were in Peru, because that's a lot of time. Like, it's a lot of time to spend with one person. Okay, so I was really wondering about this. Like, I don't know if I went on such a journey with my partner, if we would still be partners at the end. I'd like to think we would be, but that's a lot of time with a single person. How do you navigate that in a relationship and like still like liking each other at the end of such a big adventure?
2: To be honest, the interesting thing is I think what doesn't get talked about a lot is the after trip. Like, yes, the during the trip was like interesting, like going 90% of the time together. But I think it's also, I think it's almost harder for us like after the trip, because during the trip, you're just so excited. Like, you're meeting this huge objective. You're seeing this, all these different countries. You're waking up with the love of your life like every morning. But then like after the trip, like you come back and like you're like going back to work and you're like trying to figure your life out and you're doing like the adult things. And I think it's almost harder for us like now after the trip than during the trip, if that makes sense. The post-trip blues.
1: Yeah. I definitely want to add in more for the trip itself and kind of to what Katie's saying. A lot of people, when they hear that we were on the road together for years, like, they say what you say, like, oh, if my partner and I were doing that, like, that would be crazy. But the truth is, I actually think Katie and I, well, first of all, our relationship strengthened, like, immensely. We had been dating for a year and a half before the trip, which most would say isn't a super long time to devote a year to someone when you've only known them for a year and a half, but... you know, obviously our relationship strengthened a lot on the trip.
2: Yeah.
1: And part of the reason that it actually wasn't as hard, I mean, we definitely had fights, like, and at one point in Costa Rica, Katie was ready to get on a plane and leave. But honestly, especially in the second half of the trip, we got along basically every day. I mean, we had that one fight on the high plains of Peru. By the end of the night, we were joking around with each other.
2: Help each other, support each other.
1: And we also didn't ride alongside each other the whole time. In fact, most of the time, like I mentioned earlier, we were listening to music and podcasts and or just the birds, and we were a separate distance from each other. And in the U.S., sometimes that was several miles from each other. In Latin America, it was more like a quarter mile or, you know, maybe within, like, sight, sort of, like, we could kind of see each other. I'm a lot stronger of a climber than Katie is, so... on climbs, I would usually get ahead and I would wait for her at the top. Katie's a lot better of a descender, so she could fly down the mountains a lot more than I can. And so sometimes she would go all the way to the bottom of the mountain and wait for me. So we weren't, I actually think it would be harder if you were in a car with someone, because we could,
2: a tandem bike,
1: because we actually had a lot of time apart during the day where we weren't alongside each other.
0: Yeah, and I'm thinking, like, most of the times if I'm mad at my partner while we're on an adventure, it's usually because I'm hungry or tired or sick or, you know, like, just the normal stuff, right, that is solvable. And almost always it's that I'm hungry. It really triangulated the problem. I need a snack, you know? But he knows that now, right? And I know, and so he can help me. And I know that, like, whatever his problem is, right, like, maybe he's hungry too, or maybe, you know, he's got a headache or whatever, right, like, you know, we know that about each other. So I imagine that that's the same kind of vibe, right? Like, you come to figure out the issues.
1: Yeah, like one of the main points of contention for us at the beginning was it was sleep and figuring out how we were going to get it well.
2: Yeah, I need a really quiet environment to be able to sleep well. And so we had to, like, figure out, like, where to best camp and where to find, like, the best spots for me to be able to get a decent amount of sleep.
1: Yeah, and we had a lot of issues.
2: We had a lot of trials and errors.
1: Yeah.
2: Getting, like, huge headphones and taking Tritazone to be able to get decent sleep.
1: Which is a sleep med.
0: You're listening to Outdoor Explorer. I'm your host, Amy Bouchatz, and I'm talking to Katie Siebert and Ryan Fox about their adventure from Canada to the end of Argentina on bicycle. Okay, so when you were in, when I was following your, like, the internet stalker that I am, following your journey primarily through Central and South America, because if I remember correctly, you did a lot of, like, couch surfing in the U.S.
1: Yeah.
0: But
1: yeah.
0: So you did a lot of, like, just sort of roadside camping, for lack of a better description, that at least that I remember seeing. Or maybe I thought that was so wild that I remember that part very vividly. But, like, what are some of, like, the strangest places that you ended up camping? And is my memory correct? I'm sorry.
1: Yes. Yeah. So I'll speak this a little bit, and then I'll let Katie speak for a bit too, because this is a big component of how we made this possible on the budget we did. So in like you mentioned, in the U.S. and Canada, we did do a lot of couch surfing. We did it through an app called Warm Showers, which is a cyclist network where you can stay at other cyclists. They don't even have to be cyclists, but just friendly people's houses. Sometimes it was, you know, just in their yard. Sometimes it was in a guest room. Sometimes it was on the floor of a wood shack. But that was like very easy in some ways in the U.S. and Canada to figure out. Like we only stayed in motels maybe 5 times in the 3 months that we were in the U.S. and Canada. So that part was very easy. And then in Mexico and further south, we stayed in a lot of hostels that were cheap. And also, just to go back to the U.S. and Canada, we camped a lot as well, like at least, you know, several dozen times, but it was more warm showers. And then in Central and South America, at first we actually didn't camp because we were afraid to, which we now know we totally could have. Totally could have camped in Mexico. It's very safe, but at the time we were afraid. And we would end up staying at like hostels, like really cheap.
2: $20, $10, yeah. Like bottom of the bracket, like wherever we could find.
1: Yeah.
2: But we did have nights where we would splurge and spend like $40 or $50 or $60 to stay somewhere super nice.
1: Yeah, and we had some really interesting nights. Like towards the end of the trip, when we were in Patagonia, we were hoping to stay at like a campground in Patagonia National Park, and we didn't know that it was almost closed to the season, so they had closed down the campgrounds. So it was awful day where it was like 40 mile an hour headwinds, and it reminded me of when I lived in Nome, because it was just barren of trees and looked like the moon. And we got to this little house visitor center that had one like college student like working it, and we were like, hey, like, is the campground open? Is it nearby? And the sun is going down and it's like 30 degrees out. And they're like, no, it's not. And there's no place, like no town for another 120 miles or, you know, 200 kilometers in that direction. So I ended up like, I was like, all right, I'm going to figure this out. So I walked out, like I was like, Katie, you stay here. And I went down the road like 200 meters and found underneath the road, there's these circular, I don't know, I guess you'd call them like gutters or
0: like a culvert.
1: Culvert, that's a better word for it. So I was like, all right, this is going to work. So we ended up like moving our bikes at like 9 o'clock at night to this culvert, and we slept, just threw our sleeping pads down, slept in the culvert, and I cooked on our little stove. And we found out the next morning that that's actually where pumas will store their dead carcasses. I don't know why the girl didn't tell us that before, but we had a lot of nights like that. Do you want to say more about that too? Yeah, I mean, we one time we were in, also in Argentina, and we had kind of, we thought there was a campground on the edge of the city, and there wasn't. And cities are actually more complicated to camp in than towns, because it's harder to find like wild camping.
0: Sure.
1: And there's less, it's just a lot more difficult. And we knocked on the door of this random stranger, because we saw they had like an empty lot next to their house. And it was this woman, maybe in her like late 30s, and she was like, oh yeah, you can camp next door. And she spoke in English, which was great. So she told us we could camp in the yard. And as we were setting up our tent, she's like, actually, you know, why don't you just camp in my yard? And then we went inside her house, and her daughter was like working on a science project for like on the planet. And we ended up like sitting with her daughter and learning about the planets in Spanish. And then we ended up like getting offered a meal, and eventually she was like, you know what, you guys can just like stay inside. that was like Warm Showers DIY. Like, we basically just knocked on her door, and she could have totally been like, you know, get out of here.
0: That's awesome. What did you learn about other humans on your trip as you were traveling the world?
2: What did I learn about other humans? I learned that there's a lot of different ways to live. We met a couple of different families where they would have a one-bedroom house for, like, 5 people. But then they would have this, like, massive flat-screen TV inside of their house. And so I was like, oh, that's kind of interesting. And they would, like, have this, like, fancy truck that they drove. But, like, they still, like, all slept in, like, five people in, like, a one-bedroom house.
0: That's funny.
2: I thought that was really funny.
1: I think I learned that there's a lot of commonalities between different countries in the U.S. that people don't realize. There was one moment in particular. We were riding in Nicaragua. It was actually right around the same situation that Katie's talking about. And Nicaragua was probably the poorest country that we rode through. Not the country as a whole, but just the area of the country we were in Nicaragua was very impoverished, and a lot of people without shoes, and a lot of people without like proper housing, and a lot of like spoiled food in a lot of the shops. But the one thing that even the poorest of people still seemed to have was a phone, was a cell phone. And I remember we passed by this guy who was like probably a teenager who was herding like cattle, and he had like tattered clothes on, and he was very thin. And as he was like herding these cattle that all, by the way, were super thin and skeletal, he had a phone in his hand, and he's like looking at videos on his phone. And I'm like, man, like, I don't know, you know, you could frame that as like, it's kind of a negative thing that we all have this, like, there's this like serious, like, media addiction. I wouldn't even call it just a phone addiction, but like an addiction to media. But it, that spans everywhere. And even in really impoverished countries, and it, like Katie said, like with the TV, it actually like becomes more important in some of these places than proper housing. And that might sound extreme, but from our experience, it was true.
2: That's what it was.
1: Yeah.
0: Yeah. Katie, earlier you mentioned post-trip blues, which I think anybody who's done like a big, I don't know, big athletic, like Ironman or even, you know, marathon or anything that somebody, like a goal you set out to do, and then you finish your goal and you're like, oh my gosh, what do I do with my life now? Okay. But I can imagine that is so much more intense if you've spent 11 and a half months cycling across, you know, the globe. So how are you guys dealing? Are you experiencing that? And how are you dealing with it?
2: So I am heavily experiencing post-trip blues. I'm incredibly depressed. And my boyfriend is being very calm and very supportive, even though it's a lot.
0: I'm sorry.
2: And I'm trying to get into counseling to try and help with it.
0: I'm so sorry to hear that.
1: Yeah, I mean, I think, like, for me, like, this was Katie's first, like, really long trip. I mean, Katie's done trips of several weeks before. Like we said, she's done the Alcan, and that was like a 16-day trip. But I have done trips of a month or longer five times before. And so even though I've never done anything this long, I've done stuff like really long before. And so I'm not as hit hard with that this time. I mean, it's a bummer to see Katie, you know, go through some rough time, and I'm sure she'll get through it. But for me, it's a little bit less so, just because I've done the Appalachian Trail, Pacific Crest Trail. I've biked across the country 3+ times before. So I've done this before, and I've had that before, which she's having, the post-trip blues. And it is really hard to get through because, like you said, like you have a mission for a year for us. And
2: yeah.
1: And sometimes when you get done with it, it is like a, oh my God, like it's a vacuum, and that vacuum is easily filled with depression and just rough stuff if you don't automatically have like a lot of things to do right afterwards. And like Katie said, like we ended in early May and our teaching jobs start in August. So that's a pretty long period of time to not have like our regular career starting. And I'm working at Skinny Raven. That's like my full-time job in the summer. And I also like have a couple running races that I'm training for. And Katie's getting you've got some stuff lined up too. So
2: I don't really have anything lined up.
1: I think she's a little hard on herself. But.
0: So you're going back to teaching full-time. Both of you, when you get that lined in and, you know, you're like back to that life pattern, how do you see adventure fitting into your life going forward? Like, what do you hope is next?
2: I am afraid that we won't have many adventures left ahead of us.
1: I disagree with that. That's where we're kind of at a point, a little bit of disagreement there. So what Katie means is that, like, she's thinking in terms of, like, huge adventures, like what we just did. Obviously, as teachers, we have the summers off, and we'll definitely be doing lots of bike touring in the future probably in the States, because even though it is more expensive in the States, like, technically, like, we are able to couch surf a little bit easier, the logistics are easier. So we'll definitely do that in the future. And I think that at some point it would be cool to go international again and do a really big trip, but it's tough because it's only been 2 months since we just finished this one. So I think if you ask us in a year or two, that would be a little different. But Asia is a place that we'd like to go at some point. And how we do that is yet to be... We talk a lot about future stuff. On a very probably more than most people. And we talk, like, specific ideas all the time. So, yeah, if you check back in a year, we might have a different answer on that.
0: Is there a place that you pass through that you particularly want to go back to? Because you are mission-oriented and not moseying.
2: There's a lot of places we want to go back to. I would love to go back to Peru. I'd also love to go to Bolivia and go explore Bolivia. Not that we ended up going through Bolivia, but I've heard really great things about Bolivia itself.
1: Yeah, I screwed up, and we actually were supposed to go through Bolivia instead of Chile, but I lost our passports, my sister visited us in Cusco, and I accidentally, I had these passports in a backpack, and she took it back to the United States, and basically, we were able to ship the passports back to Peru, but the place in Peru they were shipped was near the Chilean border, so we couldn't, and the way it works is that, like, Bolivia is very high up in the mountains, and Chile is down low, like most of the country is, or at least the road on the coast. So it wouldn't have made any sense to go back to Bolivia after going into Chile. So we'd love to, like, Bolivia has a lot of what we liked about Peru, but even more so. There's more indigenous culture there, which was really cool about Peru. Like, the Quechua language was just so strong. That's their native language. In no other country was that really the case, where the native language was still existent in any strong form. And for me, like, additionally, I would really want to see Ecuador again. We were in Ecuador, but mostly in the jungle part of Ecuador, not the touristy, like, mountainous part. Like, we didn't go into Quito at all. And Katie and I both love the mountains, and we love hiking in the mountains. We're doing that basically every weekend here. And I'd love to go back and run in the mountains of Ecuador. We just didn't get a chance to. We saw the jungle was still pretty cool.
2: Yeah, the jungle was
1: cool. The Amazon was amazing, but we didn't get to see what most people go to Ecuador for.
0: Mm-hmm. Okay, so maybe some folks who are listening to this are going to be like, wow, that's it. I'm leaving it all, and I'm going bikepacking for a year. Okay, so if someone's listening to this thinking that they really want to take on this adventure or something similar to it, what is your advice for them?
2: My advice is to stop thinking about it and just go do it. Because, like, it can be, like, really scary to, like not, a lot of people are going to tell you not to do it. A lot of people are going to tell you that, like, you should save your money and...
1: and buy a house. I think, yeah, it's really, the voices, do you want to finish?
2: I think it's really hard for people to go against the norm, and it's definitely, I don't think it's really the norm for people to, like, not work for a year and go bike tour.
1: And I would say, like, first off, that it is a lot more of a norm in places like Australia and Europe and New Zealand. Like, we met a lot of people around our age that were doing something similar to us, but it's a lot more common over there to take more time off. And we were blessed that we've worked and saved money for years.
2: 3 or 4 years.
1: And lived fairly frugally. Katie still lives with her folks, and that saves a bunch of money. And I've worked a lot of second jobs and such, and just lived like very frugally for several years. So it definitely takes a lot of work to make it happen. But we also, like Katie said, like we just kind of sent it. Like we had so many reasons not to do this. You know, one of the big ones was like, well, why don't we just spend another year in Anchorage before, and why don't we like save up a little bit more money so we have a bigger cushion? And I genuinely think that if we had done that, we would have not done the trip, because it, the Anchorage school district where we're both employed, it was really hard to get a job this year. We're both blessed that we got a job.
2: Yeah.
1: But it was way harder than the previous year. Like, it would have been way harder to quit our jobs like right now than it would have been a year ago. So we're really glad that we did that. And yeah, you just have to accept there's going to be so many reasons not to do it. Even when you go do it, there's so many, there will never be a perfect time ever. Like there will always be a reason. So you just have to see if those reasons that make it not a good time are workable.
0: Yeah, that's great advice. Great advice from both of you. Thank you very much. Thank you so much for joining us today. Appreciate it.
1: Yeah.
2: Yeah, thank you for having us.
1: Yeah, we love talking about this stuff.
2: Yeah,
1: and,
2: the bike trip itself is always fun to like share our story, share our path.
1: Yeah, and it's a nice way for us to reflect on it too. So we really appreciate you chatting with us.
2: Yeah, thank you.
0: That's it for this episode of Outdoor Explorer. I'm your host, Amy Bouchatz. A big thanks to my guests, Katie Siebert and Ryan Fox. And from all your hosts at Outdoor Explorer, we'll see you outdoors.
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1: 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And this weird thing kept happening to her where people with autism would come up to her after her shows and say, just to let you know, you're autistic also. 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
2: And the guy just looked up from his notebook and he goes, people with Asperger's generally have above average IQs, so.
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Soul engines running through a night so tender. In a bedroom locked.

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0: Acton in Essex in eastern England. Now, have a listen to this very short clip.
1: No! Oh! Oh! Oh! Oh! Stop!
0: It's the sound of a recent encounter between a cyclist and a wolf in a nature reserve in Denmark. The cyclist is clearly terrified as the wolf approaches on the path, and the wolf looks pretty scared too, baring its teeth. The video is from the Danish public broadcaster's website. Well, it seems as if the wolf was protecting a cub.

0: If you've ever learned something new,
1: that's interesting,
0: smiled,
1: nice,
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2: This may sound like sci-fi, but it's real. 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

0: actor and playwright John Leguizamo is a busy guy. In addition to his standout role in the Odyssey movie, he managed to find time to write a kid's book. 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
2: Good morning, I'm Leila Fadil. In the new movie, The End of Oak Street, a family struggles to survive against dinosaurs. That family has a dog, Starbuck, and when the trailer released, people online had one question. Does Starbuck survive? Co-star Anne Hathaway saw the concern. In an interview, she said any movie that features a dog's death should automatically be rated R. She didn't officially confirm that Starbuck makes it, but if it's any hint, the movie's rated PG-13. It's Morning Edition.
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4: This is statewide news from Alaska Public Media. I'm Ava White. Papa political groups have spent more than $2 million to support fringe candidates and political unknowns in Alaska's U.S. Senate race, some who've never lived in the state. Alaska Public Media's Liz Ruskin explains what's going on here, and it's far from straightforward.
5: Richard Grayson says he knows flyers with his face and name on them are filling mailboxes around Alaska, but he doesn't get them. He lives in Arizona. A retired law school administrator originally from Brooklyn, he runs for office in all sorts of states. He says he likes seeing his name on the candidate list. He likes it when reporters call.
6: Egotism? I don't know. Curiosity. If you look me up, you see I've been doing this since 1979.
5: He's amused that a group called Fair Deal Alaska has spent about $800,000 to promote him and another non-Alaskan perennial candidate, Democrat Carol Hafner. Fair Deal even has a digital ad promoting Grayson.
7: Richard Grayson is the progressive fighter we need in Washington.
5: But Grayson knows he's a pawn in someone else's false flag operation. Because with control of the U.S. Senate at stake, people around the country are investing in Alaska's race, hoping to rack a win for their team. And some of the groups are trying to game Alaska's unique election system. Fair Deal hasn't had to reveal its funding sources yet, but whoever is behind it is hoping Grayson and Hafner will be among the top four finishers in the primary and advance to the general election ballot, along with incumbent Republican Senator Dan Sullivan and Democrat Mary Peltola. Anchorage political consultant Jim Lotzfeld says Fair Deal Alaska is trying to boost Sullivan's chances by getting two candidates on the ballot who might draw progressive votes away from Peltola. He says it's a tactic groups on both sides are playing.
8: Depending what comprises that top four, people feel like it can affect an election.
5: On the other side, a group called Right for Alaska is promoting Palmer Republican Gerald Heikes, with ads saying he's more fiercely opposed to abortion than Sullivan is.
9: He's done watching woke politicians forget Alaska. That ends now. Vote Gerald Heikes for U.S. Senate by August 18th.
5: Right for Alaska has spent more than $1 million on the race. It would seem to be a conservative group, but follow the money. Right for Alaska has listed one funder so far. William Harris of Lexington, Massachusetts, gave $100,000. Harris is a big contributor to Democratic candidates who support abortion rights. Heikes did not respond to a voicemail message. Alaska's ranked choice voting system for the general election would tend to blunt the impact of these false flag operations. A conservative voter, for instance, might choose Heike's and also rank other Republicans, so the vote would accrue to whichever one was in the lead. But some voters don't rank or don't rank one of the leading candidates. And Lotsfeld says those are the votes these operations on the right and left are aimed at.
8: It means they have too much money. Like, they're just like, what about this crazy idea? Yeah, we can fund that. That's what's going on.
5: The pop-up super PACs behind these efforts can spend unlimited funds but aren't allowed to coordinate with the candidates. Reporting from Anchorage, I'm Liz Ruskin.
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bird note. The dog days of August bring hot, sultry weather to much of North America. Just step outside, and you're already looking for a cold drink. Birds need liquids, too. Some birds can go a long time without drinking, even in sweltering habitats. They metabolize water from even such dry foods as seeds and reabsorb fluids internally rather than excreting them. Other birds eagerly seek out water on hot days. Songbirds, like robins, find water at a stream or bird bath. A robin takes a mouthful of water, then tips its head way back to send the water down its gullet. Pigeons drink differently. They're among the few birds that can suck in water with their heads down. Swallows and swifts drink with enviable grace. Gliding low across a pond, a swallow tilts its wings upward, lowers its head to the water's surface, and skims a beakful of water on the wing. And they make it look so easy. Keep your bird bath full, yes, but keep it clean, or the birds could be picking up a disease with that mouthful of water. To learn more, begin with a visit to our website, birdnote.org. I'm Mary McCann.

0: Live from NPR News in Washington, I'm Janine Herbst. Luigi Mangione plans to plead guilty in a New York courtroom today to federal charges connected to the death of United Healthcare CEO Brian Thompson. That's according to media reports. His trial on state charges in Thompson's death, which includes a murder charge, is due to get underway next month. Mangione had pleaded not guilty to all state and federal charges. An American missionary kidnapped by gunmen in Niger 9 months ago has been freed and is returning home. NPR's Jewel Bright reports the Christian aid group he worked for has confirmed his release.
1: Kevin Rigault, who was abducted in Niger's capital Niamey last October, is in good health and will soon be reunited with his family, Sim International said in a statement. There were no details on where he'd been held or how he was released. The State Department has not confirmed the release. While no group ever claimed responsibility for his abduction, a number of jihadist organizations linked to Al-Qaeda and the Islamic State group operate in the West African country. In 2023, Niger's military overthrew the democratically elected government in

0: The new documentary, An Eye for an Eye, is a true crime thriller. An Iranian woman tries to stave off her execution for murdering her abusive husband. That's next time on Here and Now. 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
1: Good morning, I'm Michelle Martin. 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From LA to New York, almost a day. And sometimes the virtual pigeon virtually dies and the message never gets delivered. There's a solution for this too. Bust out that stationery and some stamps. It's Morning Edition.
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2: 29 states now regulate the use of AI deepfakes in elections, and those laws are being put to the test as the midterms near. Maria Curie has been following this as a tech policy reporter at Axios. She laid out what these various laws say.
4: If something is generated with AI, you should disclose that. Beyond that, there are full bans. So certain states like Minnesota and Texas prohibit AI-generated political content a few days before an election. Then you have states like Maryland that ban that type of content year-round. And so it's a very uneven experience that voters are having across the country. And it's definitely gotten the attention of people in Washington, lawmakers in Washington that are often the subject of these ads and these PAC ads, if they're not deploying it themselves against their opponents. And I think that they also have an interest in themselves to pass a law, especially if Democrats retake the House after the midterms. We know that that is something they're planning to do.
2: Right. So there is no federal law that, you know, kind of regulates deepfakes in politics. There is the Take It Down Act, which pertains to non-consensual intimate imagery, but politics, not a part of that.
4: That's right. And, you know, what we usually see with these types of efforts is that they run into First Amendment pushback and concerns. And so that's what happened in California, for example. They tried to pass a specific law having to do with AI-generated political content, and it was essentially struck down because it was deemed unconstitutional. That is something that at the federal level, lawmakers are also going to have to grapple with. In the meantime, the Take It Down Act is about non-consensual intimate imagery, but we have seen that those types of image clash into political ads.
2: Well, when it comes to these state deepfake laws, we are also in the early stages, and we're sort of deep into primary season. The general election for the midterms is shaping up. So how have these laws been playing out on the ground in these states where they are enacted?
4: So in Oregon, for example, we just saw that the state is suing one candidate's campaign for coming out with some AI deepfake images of a House lawmaker, as well as another state level official. And what this candidate said that ultimately did not win his race is that these images are so obviously AI generated that the harm is not that notable, because voters understand that what they're watching and what they're seeing is not real to begin with, and that alone should bar this candidate from facing, you know, a penalty that could be up to $10,000. So again, we'll see how they rule on that in Oregon. It'll be an early test for sure.
2: That's Maria Curie at Axios. This conversation was part of our Tech Week in Review segment. You can find it on our website, marketplace.org/techbites. Jesus Alvarado produced this episode. Courtney Bergseeker and Emma Condon also produced our show this week. Gary O'Keefe and Jay Siebold are our engineers. Daisy Palacios is the supervising producer. Nancy Fargali is the executive producer. I'm Megan McCarty-Carino, and that's Marketplace Tech. This This is APM.
5: All we are is dust in the wind. This is Sandrit Singla with the lowdown on science. Sandstorms are intensifying globally. Did you know dust clouds affect long-term health? Enter Hailu Zhu and team from the China Pulmonary Health Study. They enrolled nearly 47,000 people across urban and rural China. Then they tracked their health for 11 years. The results? Shocking. For every microgram increase in dust particles, respiratory disease death rates jumped 6%, and heart disease deaths 5% higher. This means breathing desert dust today can silently shorten your life years later. The more we understand about dust exposure, the better prepared we can be to reduce its health impacts. For now, we just keep collecting dust.

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1: Live from NPR News in Washington, I'm Janine Herbst. In New York, Luigi Mangione has pleaded guilty to federal stalking charges connected to the death of United Healthcare CEO Brian Thompson. Prosecutors say the 28-year-old tracked Thompson down and shot him on a Manhattan sidewalk in 2024. He was charged by both federal and state prosecutors with ambushing the 50-year-old Thompson. Earlier this year, a judge struck down federal charges that could have brought the death penalty. Mangione still faces murder charges in a state trial set to begin next month, but his legal team is now expected to argue for the judge to toss those charges, given the federal guilty plea. President Trump's military campaign against Iran hasn't gone the way he promised it would. The administration now says it's getting ready to wage economic warfare, and ordinary Iranians say they will bear the brunt of that pain. NPR's Hadil Al-Shalchi has more from Turkey.
2: All Iranians NPR spoke to in Van agreed on one thing. Their country has become expensive. A tray of 30 eggs is now $5, double what it was about a month ago. Cooking oil is $3 for a 30-ounce bottle. That jumped about 30% in a month. A personal trainer who just arrived from Tehran said she can't afford much there anymore.
3: Like towels, like fine clothes. Like, for example, I eat a lot of protein a day.
2: She didn't want to be identified for fear of retribution from the regime. She said that people in Tehran were tense and on edge because of uncertainty, and the only hope for a future was to emigrate from Iran. Hadil Al-Shalchi, NPR News, Van, Turkey.
1: A new generation of small nuclear reactors could come online in the next few years. Companies successfully turned on 4 reactors this summer, but public opinion remains split. Anna Merzbach of the Mountain West News Bureau has more.
4: A March Gallup poll shows 53% of Americans oppose having a local nuclear plant. Vicky O'Hara is not among them. She owns a bar in Atomic City outside of Idaho National Lab, the center of U.S. nuclear research.
5: I live 10 miles away, and I'm fine. I'm not glowing in the dark. You know, there's nothing to be scared of.
4: But nuclear safety experts are worried the Trump administration's fast-tracking of permits could lead to mistakes. The administration sees nuclear power as one way to meet rising energy demand. While many Americans don't want a plant in their backyard, polling also shows growing support for the U.S. emphasizing nuclear power more broadly. For NPR News, I'm Hannah Merzbach in Jackson, Wyoming.
1: Wall Street is trading lower at this hour. The Dow is down 140 points. The Nasdaq down 105 points. The S&P 500 is down 13. 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
6: You're listening to statewide news from Alaska Public Media. I'm Ava White. Anchorage police shot and injured a man Thursday afternoon on the city's east side. At a press conference later in the day, Anchorage Police Chief Sean Case said the man, who has not been named publicly, fired a gun near a Walmart at about 1 p.m. Thursday.
7: The male brandished a handgun while inside the store and then loaded the handgun while inside the store. He then left the location, walked across the parking lot, and fired one round in the air.
6: He says officers found the man about a mile and a half away. He says one officer fired at the man shortly after making contact, but it's unclear what the man was doing just before he was shot.
7: At this time, the only thing that I can tell you is that the officers observed him sitting in a parking lot, and the subject stood up, and after that, we're going to have to wait for the interviews to determine exactly what happened.
6: Case says the man was taken to a hospital where he was listed as being in stable condition. No officers were injured. Case says the incident was captured on dash camera and body camera footage, but there was no audio recorded. Case says audio usually starts recording automatically when an officer turns on the body camera or their vehicle's emergency lights.
7: I won't say exactly why that body worn camera wasn't on. I can assume, but we'll wait until after the officer does the interview. And so there's no audio on the camera unless the camera is actively activated either by the lights and siren or when the officer turns it on.
6: As of late Thursday, no criminal charges had been filed against the man who was shot. The shooting will be reviewed by the State Office of Special Prosecutions to determine if the officer's use of lethal force was justified. Police say the officer's name will be released 72 hours after the shooting. Thursday's shooting marked the sixth reported police shooting in Anchorage in 2026. A Wasilla man has been charged in federal court with threatening and stalking a mayor in Michigan. The Alaska Beacon reports that 54-year-old James Lawhorn was charged with seven counts of making threats in interstate commerce and one count of stalking, according to a court filing. The threats allegedly include racist, anti-Muslim, and anti-LGBTQ plus language, as well as death threats. The indictment did not specify the mayor who was the subject of the threats, but a statement from Dearborn Mayor Abdullah Hamoud confirmed he was the target. Lawhorn allegedly sent more than 20 messages in September of last year. The messages were largely sent via social media and text messages. Lawhorn made his first court appearance in the District of Alaska on Monday. If convicted, he faces up to 5 years in prison and a $250,000 fine. This is Alaska Public Media.
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10: It's Morning Edition from NPR News. I'm Michelle Martin.
11: And I'm Leila Faldin. President Trump's military campaign against Iran has not gone the way he promised it would.
10: Iran's government survived weeks of all-out war, and it's still refusing to give up control of the Strait of Hormuz. The administration now says it's getting ready to wage economic warfare. Iran's economy was in dire straits even before the war started, with ordinary Iranians bearing the brunt of that pain. Now they are bracing for that pain to deepen.
11: NPR's Adil El-Shalji has been speaking to Iranians in the city of Van, Turkey. It's a place many Iranians visit because of how close it is to the border with Iran. Hadil, good morning.
12: Good morning.
11: So you've been talking to Iranians, spending time in Van. What are you hearing?
12: So the main thread of what I heard is that things are super expensive. While you can find goods in stores to shop and you can still fill up your tank with gas, many people aren't doing either. A 30-year-old woman who works in a beauty salon and who had been back in Iran just a week ago told me that the price of eggs was going up day by day. I was told a tray of 30 eggs is now about $5, double what it was a month ago. Cooking oil is about $3 for a 30-ounce bottle. That jumped about 30% in a month. Yesterday, a train from Tehran brought dozens of new visitors, and I met a woman at the station who's a personal trainer. She says she just can't afford many things now.
3: Like travel, like buying clothes, like, for example, I eat a lot of protein a day. Now I have to limit that.
12: She says life is still oppressive. Iranian authorities forced her to take down her personal training Instagram page after questioning her because they deemed it provocative. And both women told me that the atmosphere was tense in their cities. People were stressed. They were on edge because of the uncertainty. Here's the beauty salon worker. People are constantly checking the news, she says. What has been targeted? What is happening to the price of the dollar?
11: What's it like being in Van for some of these Iranians?
12: So Van is dusty and crowded. People bump into each other on the sidewalks. You hear a lot of Persian on the streets. A lot of the store signs are in Persian also. Many Iranians come here for a respite from the war. They can shop, party, they can go to Lake Van. I met a 53-year-old commercial manager who came here to meet a friend. He described Van this way.
13: A pill, you know, you just have a pill and it's no more pain for just 2, 3, 4 days.
12: No more pain, he says. But the beauty salon worker I spoke to says the situation in Iran was becoming so desperate for people that she knew some women here who had been forced into prostitution.
11: How do Iranians feel about their government surviving?
12: There were some who struck a defiant tone. Here's a woman I met resting while taking a shopping trip. She says people are willing to put up with the war or even a famine if that's what it takes to bring the regime down. But she did say that as the U.S. puts more pressure on the Iranian government, it meant more pressure on the Iranian people. The personal trainer I talked to said there was a glimmer of hope, but now young people who see no future in Iran. Things have gotten worse and worse, she says, and now we have to emigrate. In fact, she said she was in Van to take a personal training test to hope to immigrate to Australia. So, you know, Iranians are paying the price literally for the broken promises of this war at the grocery store, surviving bombings, and now a more paranoid and repressive regime.
11: NPR's Hadil El-Shalchi in Van, Turkey, on the border with Iran. Thank you.
12: You're welcome.
10: For more on why so many Iranians want to leave the country, we've called Abbas Milani. He is the director of Iranian Studies at Stanford University. Mr. Milani, thank you so much for speaking with us.
14: My pleasure.
10: You left Iran in the 80s, but you still have many friends there. What are they telling you about what their lives are like right now?
14: I think what they're telling me is that it's a life of despair, a life of failure of hope. The economy is putting pressure on everybody. There is anxiety about possible shortages if the war continues, if the embargo continues. You have to get a sense of the falling value of the currency. The value of the currency has gone within this war period, this last few months, from 120,000 Persian tuman to a dollar to now close to 200,000. And everybody expects that value to further collapse.
10: So to what extent is leaving Iran an option?
14: It's not an option. Nobody leaves their homeland willingly. They leave it when it is despair, when there is no hope. The new appointments that allegedly Mr. Khamenei has made has brought to fore some of the most infamous, brutal leaders of the past. They see the economic reality worsening. They see the regime lining up its most brutal components, and they tell themselves, this is no country for me. I will try to see whether I can find a refuge. And there's virtually nowhere that the Iranian passport can go. Getting visa has become extremely difficult. The German embassy, the French embassy that used to give more visas are no longer giving visas.
10: And why is that?
14: The regime keeps tightening its arrogance and its intransigence, and the international community responds. Turkey, which was one of the few places where people can still go freely without a visa with an Iranian passport, just joined an agreement with Saudi Arabia and Pakistan, essentially as a threat to Iran and Iran's threat to disrupt the entire economy of the Persian Gulf.
10: So you're saying that other countries that had been potential refuge for people trying to leave, the conditions in Iran are making it harder for Iranians to come as a way to pressure the Iranian regime or as a sign of their disapproval of the Iranian regime. Is that correct?
14: Absolutely.
10: You know, President Trump and other U.S. officials have talked about using the U.S. blockade and sanctions as a way to make Iran's economic crisis even worse and pressure the regime. I just want to play a short clip from the Treasury Secretary Scott Bessent, who was on Newsmax yesterday.
15: We are going to apply measures like have never been seen in the history of economic isolation on a country.
10: And what you're telling me is that sanctions have already had such an impact on the economy. I'm trying to figure out if there's a way that economic sanctions or economic warfare, if you will, could inflict pain on the government without also affecting ordinary people. Is that even possible at this point?
14: It's not possible. But the regime doesn't really care. Medicine is in short supply now, and it's going to become more difficult. India is a main source for import of medicine to Iran. India has just stopped allowing planes to carry this because India has told the Iranian government, you have closed the Strait of Hormuz. It is difficult for us to get oil and gas. We're not going to allow these planes.
10: The Ayatollah Mujtaba Khamenei, who succeeded his father, hasn't been seen in public. It's our understanding that the generals in the Islamic Revolutionary Guard Corps have consolidated power. Do you have a sense, based on your understanding of how things are unfolding, do you think that there is any understanding or any unified position within the regime of how they want to see this war end or how they think this war will actually end?
14: No, I don't. I think there are some in the regime who clearly see the writing on the wall. They see the economy is on the verge of collapse. They see the level of anger amongst the people. They see the hardship of the people. And they want to go back to an understanding with the U.S. They want to go back to those 14 points. But they're a lunatic, radical minority who believes they have won this war. They have defeated the U.S. They have defeated Israel. They can push the U.S. out of the Middle East. And they're willing to put the Iranian people on any kind of a danger to get their quixotic image of the world. And people in Iran, at the level I understand, I read, I talk to, understand that these are all delusions, that they're delusions of grandeur for which the people of Iran pay. And the regime is clearly of two very different opinions.
10: That is Abbas Milani. He's the director of Iranian studies at Stanford University. Mr. Milani, thank you so much for sharing your insights with us.
14: As always, my pleasure.
11: Residents of Juneau, Alaska are relieved after a flood from a glacial outburst crested Thursday afternoon without causing major damage. Glacial melt caused by climate change fills up a pool every year until it bursts out into the suburban valley below. Alex Solomon of member station KTOO has the story.
16: Floods on the Mendenhall River were minor until a few years ago, when a couple of dozen homes were damaged. Then, in 2024, about 300 homes flooded. Last year, the city raised a temporary flood wall that just barely held. Some 50 homes were damaged. But this summer was different. The flood crested lower than it has over the past 3 years, according to U.S. Geological Survey data. At a press briefing Thursday evening, Shaley Ish Richard Peterson, president of Clinkett and Haida, the local tribe, called the event anticlimactic.
17: I think we're experiencing a collective sigh of relief in Juneau, and especially those in the area impacted.
16: City and tribal officials are still tallying damage, but they say so far it looks minor. Ann Lind lives next to the river. She says she had been anxiously waiting for the flood. Last year, her home flooded when drainage pipes failed and water leaked through the city's flood wall.
18: For months, it was like this slow-moving bullet coming straight at me. Didn't know if it was going to be a hit or a miss, and today, it's a miss.
16: This year, Lind says the water didn't even reach the flood wall in her backyard. The city and U.S. Army Corps of Engineers extended the flood wall and built it higher this year after the record-breaking flood in 2025 flowed over the top in some areas. Now, this is the second year in a row that View Drive residents were left without the protection of the flood wall, since officials say the soil on that street is too unstable. Residents there say they saw damage, as they have every year. But Mandy Malott, who lives at the end of View Drive, says her home was spared.
19: The emotions that are running through us, a big sense of relief and thankfulness to our friends and our neighbors.
16: Glacial outburst floods are not uncommon in places with glaciers, but Juneau is the only U.S. city that deals with this danger. Around 2,000 homes were in the evacuation zone this year. Glaciologists say that human-caused climate change created this event. As the Mendenhall Glacier melted, the pool grew to release more water. But eventually, the glacier could retreat so much that the pool disappears. That could take an estimated 25 years. In the meantime, the Army Corps is considering a long-term solution to drain it. For NPR News, I'm Alex Solomon in Juneau.
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11: It's Morning Edition from NPR News. I'm Leila Faldin.
20: And I'm Michelle Martin. Some swing voters in Nevada say they don't automatically reject political candidates just because they describe themselves as a socialist. The voters took part in two online focus groups this week. NPR's Ashley Lopez listened in and has this report.
21: The focus groups featured 12 Nevada voters who supported Joe Biden in 2020 and then voted for Donald Trump in 2024. Rich Tao moderated these discussions and asked participants what they make of candidates who identify with the left-wing ideology, socialism.
0: If someone stands up and says, I am a socialist, how do you feel about them?
2: Indifferent. I need to investigate more about where they stand. I mean, there's so many different factions and variants of degrees and micro-degrees of what they believe in. I'd have to actually investigate.
22: I don't just take one thing and then label or judge somebody just for that.
21: That was Justin and Jasmine. All participants took part in these groups under the condition their last names would not be used. Both Justin and Jasmine identified as independents and held the majority opinion on this. In fact, 10 out of the 12 participants said they wouldn't automatically dismiss socialist candidates. Melody was also among them.
23: It pushes towards, you know, communism a little bit, but they're at least looking at ways to make sure everybody's taken care of, make sure everybody's equal, and so they're trying to find a solution. I wouldn't immediately think bad of someone. I would want to talk a little bit more about it with them.
21: Rich Tao is president of Engages, which partners with Nelson Recruiting and NPR on these chats with swing voters. And he says swing voters tend to be attracted to more centrist political positions.
24: I was struck by the receptivity that they had toward democratic socialism as a concept. And I thought generally that they were way more open to socialism than any swing voter otherwise would be.
21: Tao says he thinks part of what could be driving this is economic pressure these voters are feeling. 10 out of 12 participants reported feeling more economically anxious now than they felt before Trump took office again. 7 even said they were carrying more debt. Marianne was one of those voters.
25: Whereas I used to pay cash for groceries, sometimes I put it on credit cards because the price has just gone up so much in certain areas. And also, my son lives with me, and he can't make ends meet, so I have to make the ends meet for him.
21: When asked, many voters said they associated socialists with support for social programs and policies that improve the standard of living. Sean, a Republican, says he sees socialist candidates as champions of workers' rights.
26: Because I'm in an area where, you know, I'm looking for workers' rights, more pay, unions, people that can protect me when it comes to companies.
21: But there are limits. Many of these voters drew a distinction between socialist and communist candidates. And when asked, no voter said they'd be open to communist candidates. Here's Matt.
27: It's great in theory, but it looks really bad in practice, especially with the record of some of the more communist countries.
21: That response is likely why Trump prefers the term communist to describe far-left candidates. Tao says it's an open question how these candidates perform this fall, a question Democrats won't really have an answer to until after this year's midterm elections. Ashley Lopez, NPR News.
11: Time now for StoryCorps. Karanda and Patrick Drew are coordinators at a community center in Shreveport, Louisiana. At Friendship House, kids find everything from a hot meal to a music lesson, and it's not just the kids who get something out of it. Karanda and Patrick sat down for StoryCorps with two volunteers. Karanda starts by speaking with Peggy Delks, a lifelong educator with a doctorate in education.
28: I didn't know what to expect if you were going to come in and you were going to be just this stern lady, you know. And is she going to talk down to the kids?
29: Oh, you thought I was going to be
28: formal. You was a doctor. And you look good on paper, honey. But then when you hit that room, you had those arts, crafts, and it was a hug. I was like, okay, that's my kind of girl. And then I remember the day when you first started working with one of these little boys. This kid is in the second grade and could not write his name. All this baby would say, I can't. And you started him with that, yes, you can. Yes, stop saying what you can't do. Now, if somebody been and wrote his name for him, he's like, I don't need you to do that. He's going to erase it and redo it for himself now.
29: When I first started with him, he would not even say anything to me. And now sometimes he'll mosey up just so he can get close to me.
28: I mean, you did that. You did that.
29: You have me blushing, you can't tell, but even on those days when I don't feel like going, I say, I've got to go because it makes a difference to them and it's rewarding for me.
30: My name is Dan Lay, Jr. My interview partner is Patrick Drew.
31: I'm Patrick Drew, and I consider him my brother. What keeps you coming back to the Friendship House?
30: Oh.
31: Time after time. day after day.
30: What keeps me coming back is the kids. You know about my son, Charles, who passed away. He was diagnosed with cancer in July of 2024. And so I was a little slow just getting back to the Friendship House. But gosh, the kids, I remember them asking, well, what happened? What did your son die of? They wanted to know so they could comfort me.
31: Mm-hmm.
30: And now today, I think of those kids, they're like my sons. Just being able to share with them and how y'all rallied around me. God has blessed me, and I want to be a blessing to you guys.
31: I think it's truly important to teach the kids somebody love you besides your mom and your daddy. And you play a huge part in not just my life, but all the kids' life that you come across.
30: You know, one of my favorite words is joy. I don't think I would have the level of joy that I have in my life had I not been able to cross paths with you. You're my buddy, man.
31: Love you too.
11: That's Patrick Drew with retired pastor Dan Lay. We also heard from Karanda Drew and Peggy Jelks. Their conversations are archived.

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3: 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Let's take a quick look at the area forecast. Currently in Dillingham, showing 56 degrees, winds out of the north at 12 miles per hour. Today, a slight chance of rain before 1 p.m., then showers likely between 1 p.m. and 4 p.m., then scattered showers and thunderstorms after 4 p.m., mostly cloudy with a high near 66, northeast winds around 10. Tonight, showers and thunderstorms likely, cloudy with a low around 53, south winds 5 to 10 becoming light after midnight. Saturday, a chance of showers before 1 p.m., then a chance of showers after 4 p.m., cloudy with a high near 62, calm winds becoming southeast around 5. For all of our friends listening on KNSA Noon and Eclipse, you're currently showing 59 degrees, winds out of the east at 13 miles per hour. Today, partly sunny with a high near 68, east winds around 5 becoming calm in the morning. Tonight, partly cloudy, a low around 57, north winds 5 to 10 becoming east after midnight. Saturday, isolated showers, then scattered showers and thunderstorms after 1 p.m., partly sunny with a high near 70, east winds around 10. For all you traveling in Anchorage today, they're currently showing 59 degrees. Wind speed is calm. Today, mostly sunny with a high near 74. Calm winds becoming southwest around 5. Tonight, partly cloudy with a low around 56. South winds around 5. Saturday, isolated showers after 4 p.m. Partly sunny with a high near 68. Calm winds becoming west around 5 miles per hour in the afternoon. Looking at the tides for Nishigak Bay, Clark's Point, low tide coming up at 11:21 this morning at 3.63 feet. That high tide's rolling back in at 4:53 this afternoon at 17.95 feet. For the Naknek River, low tide's going to occur at 11:56 this morning at 1.49 feet. That high tide's rolling back in at 4:50 this afternoon at 17.49 feet. For the Agagic River entrance, low tide's going to occur at 10:15 this morning at 3.67 feet. That high tide's rolling back in at 3:19 this afternoon at 15.22 feet. Jumping on over to the marine forecast, Bristol Bay. Today, east winds 20 knots, seas 4 feet. Tonight, east winds 15 knots, becoming southeast after midnight, seas 2 feet. Saturday, east winds 20 knots, seas 3 feet. For Port Hyde to Cape Chichagof, today, east winds 15 knots, seas 2 feet. Tonight, southeast winds 15 knots, diminishing to 10 knots after midnight, seas 2 feet. Saturday, southeast winds 20 knots, seas 2 feet. For Cape Chichagof to Cape Pierce, today, east winds 20 knots, seas 3 feet. Tonight, east winds 10 knots, seas 2 feet. Saturday, east winds 20 knots, seas 2 feet. That's a quick look at the area forecast. We're going to go ahead and get into music right after this.
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0: Last year, at about this same time, I typed up and recorded an episode over invasive species. That topic was on my mind, as we had a Region 7, well, that's all of Alaska for the Fish and Wildlife Service, invasive species strike team in town at the time, working both on checking for invasives around our area and working to educate the public on the perils of invasives and what they can do about them. I opened that episode by talking about a three-week class I took for my job in the spring of 2010 called Refuge Management Academy. I could tell you any number of things I remember about that class, from the facilities to the food to the fishing to the actual class content. In hindsight, I found that it was a very helpful class. I have drawn upon the knowledge I acquired there many times through the years. There were two things that came as a surprise. First, a lot of people who work for the service move around a lot. People like me, who stay in one spot, at one refuge, well, we're the outliers. It's kind of like musical chairs on a large scale. And one other thing that was a surprise to me, at that early stage of my career, invasive species are a really large issue at refuges across the lower 48. And invasives being what invasives are, well, they're starting to creep into Alaska more and more every year. The invasive strike team is in Dillingham again right now, so let's revisit invasives today. Welcome to Bristol Bay Field Notes. I'm Terry Fuller, lead park ranger for Togiak National Wildlife Refuge. I don't know what you know about invasive species, but they're a pretty hot topic in a lot of places. While we do have some in Alaska, I think it's fair to say that they're not quite the big issue here that they are across much of the lower 48, and maybe even less so around southwest Alaska. To hopefully provide some clarification on what we're talking about, according to Presidential Executive Order 13112, an invasive species is defined as a species that is non-native to the ecosystem under consideration and whose introduction causes or is likely to cause economic or environmental harm or harm to human health. In other words, something that wasn't there and shouldn't be there, but now it is there and it could cause problems. Again, I don't know what you know, but for myself, I tend to think about invasive animals, such as pythons in Florida or Asian carp in the Mississippi River system. But invasives are a lot more than that. Non-native species become invasive when they are introduced into and often flourish in a new environment. This happens when the normal biological mechanisms that maybe keep them in check are lacking in their new environment that did exist previously, such as natural predators or diseases. Without those natural checks in place, invasive species often run crazy rampant in their new environment to the detriment of the natural biodiversity of an area. They can threaten existing native species and often cause large-scale financial damage to local economies. Think of an invasive as Cousin Eddie from Christmas Vacation, but he's actually living in the house with you and replicating at an astonishing rate. According to one website, approximately 50,000 non-native species have been introduced into the United States. This can happen in a number of ways, from human movement to intentional introduction for the perceived benefit to society, to turning loose the family pet. Not all species go Mother Nature's version of viral, though. Some simply cannot survive outside their native environment. Kansas, for example, has at times stocked rainbow trout and northern pike in some of its waters as a new sport fish. But water temperatures during breeding seasons are too warm for those species to reproduce. So what's there is there, and it isn't increasing. In the case of pike, that's probably a good thing, as much as I like them. They eat anything that doesn't eat them first. Still other species thrive in new places, but wind up having no known adverse effects to their new ecosystem. So not every new species winds up a sort of cancer in its new place. A growing local animal issue example that I would offer up would be European starlings.
1: Testing 1, 2, testing, testing, testing 1, 2.
0: That I've seen has made me wonder why they haven't taken hold on a larger scale. Well, that's what they do everywhere else they're found. Starlings were first recorded in Anchorage during a bird count in 1992. Now they are all over Anchorage. Closer to home, the first recorded starling seen in Dillingham happened in 1996. This according to former refuge biologist Andy Aderman. Starlings are medium-sized songbirds. They are a problem because they are aggressive birds and will drive out other native species, competing for the same food and nesting locations. They are very adaptable and just as comfortable in urban settings as they are in rural areas. They are bad news. 100 were originally introduced into Central Park in New York in 1890, and now there are an estimated 300 million across North America and growing. That's just one species. They are bad for native species. They are everywhere. They are increasing. Again, many invasive species contribute in a negative fashion to new ecosystems or have adverse impacts to the economy or human health. Invasive species can alter ecosystems by causing change to habitat composition or an increase of wildfire risk. One way many species become harmful is through competing with native species for food and territory or causing a change to existing predator-prey relationships. When any of this happens, it becomes a tremendous threat to established biological diversity. Again, the list of invasives to Alaska is smaller than in many other places, but that doesn't mean we are without. Some species you might see on that list include Atlantic salmon, Chinese mitten crabs, European green crabs, gypsy moths, New Zealand mud snails, northern pike, Norway rats, red-legged frogs, rock doves, and zebra mussels. And those are just some of the animal species. There are also dozens of invasive plant species out there as well. Let's talk about one of those now. It has been noticed recently that we have several patches of orange hawkweed around Dillingham. Orange hawkweed is an invasive plant species. Frankly, it's kind of pretty. So why is it bad? Well, it spreads rapidly, reproducing by seed as well as spreading in other ways. Once established, orange hawkweed is able to displace native grass species. It is most often found in meadows, roadsides, forest edges, lawns, and pastures. In places that it's found, it has the ability to completely displace other plants. So, it's pushing out beneficial native species. And the fact is, it spreads easily from place to place, not unlike a flowered version of a starling. It can have devastating effects on agricultural areas. You might be wondering, well, what does it look like? I'd urge you to Google an image on your phone to get an idea if what you're looking at is, in fact, orange hawkweed. It has reddish-orange flowers at the end of a nearly leafless flower stalk. Hairs cover the plant. Frankly, for those of us around Bristol Bay, there are no native look-alike species. If you think you're seeing orange hawkweed, well, probably you are. What should you do if you see some? Again, Google is your friend. Find an agency or office that deals with it and ask their advice. From what I have read, pulling or mowing is not recommended, unless you are dealing with just a single plant or two and can dig out the entire area. Pulling or digging the plants leaves tiny root fragments that result in new hawkweed plants. About that statement, about finding an agency. Again, currently there is an invasive strike team in the area visiting with folks in villages and doing some area checks for invasive species. That team consists of Ben, Emma, and RG. If you have questions, they probably have answers. They have a project setting up boot cleaning stations in Dillingham, Twin Hills, and Quinnahawk, and they have been visiting locations in the area where there is concern for a handful of invasives. So if you would like to know more, I am sure they'd be happy to help. Consider contacting our office if that's the case, and I think they are here through next week. I'm not quite sure what to think about invasive species myself, if I'm being honest. I like to think of myself as a sometimes foolish-level optimist. You know, the Chiefs are going to rebound this year and start winning Super Bowls again, and I truly believe that. But on the subject of invasives, my optimism wanes just a bit. I am super-duper grateful for the efforts of folks like Ben and his team, and glad they come out to try and assess and mitigate issues we might have. But I sometimes feel like once an invasive takes hold, is there really any chance of actually putting that genie back in the bottle? I'm thinking of things like Asian carp or pythons down in Florida. Is it realistic to believe we could ever completely eradicate a species once it's there? Honestly, I'm not sure. Or maybe the goal is just to reduce numbers over time to lessen the impact. It does seem like a lot of invasive species seem to be very prolific breeders, like starlings. We don't have some of the more high-profile animal species that some places do. Not yet, anyway. Knock on wood. Another invasive I didn't previously mention that I think is kind of wacky is African warthogs in Texas. They are there. They are spreading. I kid you not. Look it up sometime. So we don't really have anything like that in our corner of the world. That doesn't mean we don't have threats that could potentially have long-term negative consequences on native species, like orange hawkweed. It's a pretty flower, right? How bad could it be? Well, it shouldn't be here. And if it gains any sort of traction at all, that traction almost certainly will come at the expense of native species, and that's not something we want to happen. For Field Notes, I'm Terry Fuller. Music from Loon Echo Lake provided courtesy of Solitudes at www.solitudes.com.

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Morning, Norton Sound. Happy Friday to you on this 14th day of August. Thanks for tuning in. We're doing some audio tests just a little while ago. So that's why we're on here. We're on live right now. And 9 o'clock conditions here at Unalakleet. We have partly cloudy skies, 59 degrees. The winds are from the east at 8. And visibility is at 10 miles this morning. So it's a calm day. Got overcast skies here. But not too bad. You really can see southern Norton Sound this morning is coming in larger than usual at 35 miles wider. But satellite loop is showing pretty much the same weather pattern as yesterday. Front making its way down from the Gulf of Alaska through southwest Alaska to the Seward Peninsula. And once it gets to the Seward Peninsula, it turns right and is heading over towards the interior all the way to the border with Canada there. So it's kind of making a counter or a clockwise flow from the Gulf over towards the eastern interior this morning. Meanwhile, there's another larger front making its way along the Chukchi Sea this morning. And it's past Wrangell Island and approaching the Chukchi Peninsula this morning and also the Chukchi Sea just north and west of Point Hope this morning. Those two are kind of pushing against each other today. Weather forecast, take a look at the radar this morning. Radar is showing some rain falling along the Alaska Peninsula, the eastern interior, and just the parts of Norton Sound this morning. Just nothing really to speak of as far as precipitation in Norton Sound, so we won't get into details where it's falling there. But anyway, let's take a look at the weather forecast for eastern Norton Sound and a lot of hills up there at 447 this morning. For today, mostly cloudy with scattered showers in the morning and partly sunny in the afternoon. Highs in the mid to upper 60s, northeast winds to 10. Tonight, partly cloudy, isolated showers after midnight. Lows in the mid to upper 50s, northeast winds to 10. Saturday, mostly sunny with isolated showers in the morning, then partly sunny with isolated thunderstorms in the afternoon. Highs in the upper 60s to lower 70s, east winds to 10. Saturday night, isolated thunderstorms in the evening, mostly cloudy with scattered showers. Lows in the mid to upper 50s, east winds to 10. And for Sunday, numerous showers, highs in the 60s, east winds 5 to 15, increasing to 15 to 25 in the afternoon for Sunday. For Sunday night, numerous showers in the evening, then scattered showers after midnight, lows in the mid-50s. And for Monday, numerous showers in the morning, then showers in the afternoon, highs around 60. So not too bad going into Saturday, according to the National Weather Service, with tomorrow forecasted for mostly sunny skies with isolated showers in the morning, partly sunny in the afternoon there. But come Sunday, there'll be numerous showers and the wind should be picking up from the east in the afternoon, 15 to 25 for Sunday. All right. Let's take a look at the 9 o'clock conditions around the state. Bears cloudy, 41 degrees, northwest winds at 8. Gamble, cloudy, 54, east winds at 13. Kotzebue, mostly cloudy, 59 and calm. Nome, mostly cloudy, 56 degrees and calm. Potomac's not reporting. Savunga, fog and rain, 52. East winds at 9, visibility is at 4 miles. Shishmaref, fog, 52, southeast winds at 5, half mile visibility. Here at Unalakleet, partly cloudy, 59, east winds at 8. Sullivan, rain 56 degrees, northwest winds at 4. Koyuk, rain 58 degrees and calm this morning. White Mountain, mostly cloudy, 55 and calm. St. Michael, still not reporting. Shaktulik, mostly cloudy, 57, north winds at 4. Norvik, fog 58 and calm. Visibility is at 0. Down in Dillingham, cloudy, 57 degrees, north winds at 11. King Salmon's reporting mostly cloudy skies, 59 degrees, northeast winds at 4. Togiak, cloudy, 59, north winds at 8. Aniak, clear, 57, southeast winds at 5. Bethel, mostly cloudy, 59, northeast winds at 3. Cape Romanzoff is mostly cloudy, 60, east winds at 8. On the Yukon, St. Mary's, cloudy, 59, east winds at 6. Mountainville is cloudy, 59, east winds at 7, and Emo cloudy at 60 degrees this morning.
For the interior, Fairbanks, cloudy 64 and calm. Galena, mostly cloudy 60 and calm. Telte, cloudy 59 and calm this morning. McGrath, fog 58 degrees, half mile visibility. Nenana, mostly clear at 62. Tanana, fog at 60, 6 miles there. Ruby, fog 61 degrees, 1.25 miles there. Calm in the interior. For Anchorage, mostly cloudy, 62 degrees and calm this morning. Palmer, clear 58 degrees, southeast winds at 3. Soldotna, clear 56 degrees and calm. Juneau, mostly clear 65 and calm. And Sitka, mostly clear 60 degrees and calm this morning. And back here at Unalakleet, partly cloudy, 59. East winds at 8 and visibility is at 10 miles this morning. Looks to be a fairly calm day throughout the state this morning. Marine forecast, zone area forecast for Cape Stevens to Moses Point out to 15 nautical miles. For today, east winds 10 knots, seas building to 2 feet. For tonight, northeast winds 10 knots, seas 2 feet. Saturday, northeast winds 10 knots, seas 2 feet. For Saturday night, east winds 10 knots, seas 2 feet. And Sunday, east winds 15 knots, seas 3 feet. And rain showers. And Sunday night, east winds 20 knots, seas 4 feet. Tide's coming in. High tide will be right around noon at 4.07 feet. Low tide this evening at 9 p.m. at 0.6. Then high tide for Saturday will be at 1 o'clock in the afternoon at 3.68 feet. Time now is almost 20 minutes after the hour here on this Friday. Thanks for tuning in this morning. Happy Friday to you. Here's Tom Petty and Learning to Fly.

Arkansas. That's Sarah McLaughlin, and I will remember you here on KSA here on this Friday morning. Thanks for tuning in this morning. I hope you folks are enjoying your day. And yeah, just checking out the ADFNG website, and there is no commercial announcements for sub-districts 2, 3, 4, 5, and 6 as far as commercial fishing is concerned. And once we find out, we'll be sure and let you know. Thanks for tuning in this morning. Here's Randy Travis and Forever and Ever, Amen.

And that was Randy Travis on Forever and Ever, Amen. Thanks for tuning in this morning here on this Friday. And coming from Native Village of Unalakleet, how would you like to sit on the council for Native Village of Unalakleet? They have an opening, not an opening, but a vacancy on the council member, or on the council for the Native Village of Unalakleet. It's a seat G. It's a three-year term there, and runs from 2025 till 2028. And if you're interested in serving on the council for the Native Village of Unalakleet, you can. There is the remainder of this seat G. And if you're interested, you must submit. You must declare your candidacy in person. You must be 18 years of age or older, an enrolled member of the Native Village of Unalakleet, and reside at least 1 year here at Unalakleet. You must have no convictions for crimes punishable by imprisonment for more than 1 year, or any felony except for state fishing and/or hunting convictions. You must declare what seat you're running for and register for candidacy in person over at the NV office. And you can register, if you're interested, between Monday, August 24th and Friday, September 4th. And by 5 there, no special election. Voting and registration for the seat will take place September 14th from 8 a.m. until 8 p.m. And if you have any questions, you can get a hold of the Native Village of Unalakleet. Here's the Oak Ridge Boys and Bobby Sue.

o'clock, and only God knows why, here on KNSH, approaching the 10 o'clock hour, 8 minutes before the hour. Well, here's a meet and greet. There'll be a meet and greet going on with Mary Peltola, and she'll be over at the community hall from 1 to 2:30 this afternoon, a meet and greet with Mary Peltola. And it's my understanding that she had declined her radio time and would rather meet one-on-one with people in the community. So there's you go. There is a heads up. So meet and greet with Mary, that'll be going on at 1:30, or from 1 to 2:30 this afternoon over at the community hall. Here's Uncle Cracker and Blue Skies.

Good morning, North Sound. Happy Friday to you. That's Uncle Cracker and Drift Away here on this Friday morning. Beautiful morning there. We got a little bit of a offshore wind breeze here in eastern Norton Sound. But thanks for tuning in this morning. And there'll be a meet and greet with Mary Peltola. She'll be over at the community hall from 1 to 2:30 this afternoon. And I'm not too sure when she is coming into town, but a meet and greet, 1 to 2:30 at the community hall. It's also my understanding that she had declined her radio time and wants one-on-one contact with the community. So here's your opportunity to go and talk with her over there. And we'll get to the weather here shortly. And I was taking a look at the satellite loop this morning there, and got some clouds making their way in from the down south through the Gulf of Alaska, and making its way over up towards Norton Sound this morning there. And that's part of the front that we got. There's another front making its way through northwest Alaska this morning. We'll get more into detail here shortly. Thanks for tuning in. Happy Friday to you.

good song there. That's a Marshall Tucker Band and Heard It in a Love Song here on Kansas City. I hope you folks are enjoying your morning. Thanks for tuning in. And we've got a little bit of weather, according to the National Weather Service, that should be moving in by this coming Sunday. Expecting some rain and wind to be picking up from the east on sometime Sunday there. So we'll get to the weather forecast here shortly. But taking a look at satellite loop this morning, there is a front making its way from the Gulf of Alaska. It's kind of the same weather pattern that we had yesterday. Making its way through southwest Alaska and up towards the Seward Peninsula this morning. Then it turns right and makes its way through the interior all the way over towards the border this morning there. There's also another front making its way through the Chukchi Sea and just approaching the Chukchi Peninsula this afternoon or this morning there. And those two are kind of bumping into each other at this time there. The front makes its way from the north and west. Still quite a ways up there, just passing Wrangell Island at this time there. And take a look at the rain. Most of the rain falling this morning is right along the Seward, along the Alaska Peninsula this morning with that onshore flow. There's also some scattered showers over towards the eastern interior and scattered showers right in Norton Bay this morning. And 10 o'clock conditions here at Genoa, cloudy, 61 degrees, winds are from east at 7 and visibility is at 10 miles this morning. Weather forecast for eastern Norton Sound and Lauder Hills for today, mostly cloudy with scattered showers in the morning and partly sunny in the afternoon. Highs in the mid to upper 60s, northeast winds to 10. For tonight, partly cloudy, isolated showers after midnight. Lows in the mid to upper 50s, northeast winds to 10. For Saturday, mostly sunny with isolated showers in the morning and partly sunny with isolated thunderstorms in the afternoon. Highs in the upper 60s to lower 70s, east winds to 10. For Saturday night, isolated thunderstorms in the evening, mostly cloudy with scattered showers, lows in the mid to upper 50s, east winds to 10. And for Sunday, numerous showers, highs in the 60s, east winds 5 to 15, increasing to 15 to 25 in the afternoon for Sunday. And here are the 10 o'clock conditions around the state. Barrow is cloudy, 43 degrees, north winds at 5. Gamble, cloudy, 53, north winds at 8. Kotzebue, cloudy, 59, southwest winds at 4. Nome is partly cloudy, 59, and calm this morning. Point Hope's not available. Savunga, fog, 52, east winds at 11. Visibility is at 5 miles. Shishmaref, fog, 53, southeast winds at 5. Quarter mile visibility. Here at Geno, cloudy, 61, east winds at 7. Gullivan, clear, 56, northwest winds at 5. Koyuk, fog, 58 degrees and calm. Visibility is at 6 miles. White Mountain, mostly clear, 56 degrees. North winds at 3. Shaktalik, partly cloudy, 58. East winds at 4. And Narvik, fog, 57 degrees. Southeast winds at 5. Visibility is at a quarter mile. Dillingham, mostly clear, 59 degrees, north winds at 10. King Salmon, mostly cloudy, 62 and calm. Togiak, cloudy, 62, north winds at 8. Aniak, clear at 63 degrees, southeast winds at 8. Bethel, cloudy, 61, northeast winds at 3. Cape Romanzoff, mostly cloudy, 61 and calm. On the Yukon, St. Mary's, mostly cloudy, 62, variable winds at 5. Mountain Village, mostly cloudy, 63, east winds at 8. And Emo, mostly clear at 64 degrees this morning. For the interior, Burbank's has, Burbank's has cloudy skies, 64 degrees, southeast winds at 3. Galena, mostly cloudy, 61, southeast winds at 3. Caltech, mostly clear, 60 and calm. McGrath, fog, 59, visibility is down to a half mile. Nenana, mostly clear at 64 this morning. Tanana, cloudy, 61. And Ruby, cloudy at 60 degrees this morning. Anchorage, mostly cloudy, 61, west winds at 3. Palmer, clear, 61, southeast winds at 3. And Soldotna, clear, 65, and calm this morning. Juneau, partly cloudy, 67, west winds at 5. And Sitka, clear, 64, and calm. And back here at Genoa, cloudy skies, 61 degrees, east winds at 7. And visibility is at 10 miles this morning.
And take a look at the marine forecast. Zone area forecast for Cape Stevens to Moses Point out to 15 nautical miles. For today, east winds 10 knots, seas building to 2 feet. For tonight, northeast winds 10 knots, seas 2 feet. Saturday, northeast winds 10 knots, seas 2 feet. Saturday night, east winds 10 knots, seas 2 feet. And for Sunday, east winds 15 knots, seas 3 feet, and rain showers. Tides coming in, high tide will be right around noon at 4.07 feet. Low tide this evening at 9 o'clock p.m. at 0.6, and Saturday's high tide will be at 1 o'clock in the afternoon at 3.68 feet. Time now is 12 minutes after the hour, 10 o'clock here on this Friday. Happy Friday to you. And we shall continue on with more music here on KNSA. Here is Bob Seger and Main Street.

Morning North and South. That's Gordon Lightfoot and Sundown here on Kansas City. You know, it's pretty neat to see people out and about, out in the land there. You know, I was taking a ride last night and making a ride around the loop and seeing a lot of berry pickers. Well, berry pickers making their way, picking late into the evening there. But it's nice to see some folks out there kind of making a note of how many people are out, you know, and out berry picking. There was quite a bit of folks, I thought, that were out berry picking. You know, subsistence is in full swing right now. Berry pickers, fishermen, and, you know, everybody's doing their gathering and food preparation, too. So it's pretty nice to see folks out and about, you know, in the community and out in the land, on the land, too, even hunting moose there. And if you'd like to get your RM841 permit, you can do so over at the AEC store, or you can buy it online. And for the moose season, runs from August 1st through September 30th. And RM841 permit is valid on both state and federal land. And this year, there is a bag limit of one bull per permit. So that is from A, D, F, and G, and no. If you'd like to, if you have any questions, you can give them a call, Alicia Carson, at 907-443-2271. All right, we'll continue on with more music here on Kansas City. Excuse me, my voice feels a little dry this morning. But Kenny Rogers and Dolly Parton, Islands in the Stream.

Shania Twain and the Woman and Me here on KNSA. It's about 10:30, almost 10:33, and time to take a look at the birthday calendar for today. Today is Friday, the 14th day of August. We have one birthday that is on the calendar for today and is in memory of Jesse Oden. And for Saturday the 15th, one anniversary and one birthday for tomorrow. That's for Charlie and the late Martha Aarons there for the anniversary for tomorrow. And also Randall Nanauk has a birthday. Happy birthday to you, Randall. And for Sunday we have one birthday on that date, and that is for Justina Turner. Happy birthday to you. And to those folks that are tuned in, happy birthday to you. And also happy anniversary to the folks that have anniversaries also. And how would you like to sit on the council for the Native Village of Yinlopeet? They have a vacancy, and they're

There is a vacancy for seat G. It's a 3-year council member term there that runs from 2025 until 2028. That's for the remainder of that seat there. And if you'd like to declare your candidacy for this tribal council seat there, you must register or declare your candidacy in person over at the NVU office. You must be 18 years or older, an enrolled member of the native village of Unalakleet, and reside at least 1 year in Unalakleet. You must have no convictions for crimes punishable by imprisonment for more than 1 year or any felony, except for state fishing and or hunting convictions. You must declare what seat you are running for and register for candidacy in person over at the NVU office, and you must register for the seat between Monday, August 24th, and Friday, September 4th. And that's for the remainder of council member seat G. And that is a 3-year term that runs from 2025 till 2028. There'll be a special election and voting and registration over at the Memorial Hall. That'll take place September 14th from 8 a.m. until 8 p.m. Time now is about almost 25 minutes before the hour of 11 o'clock. Norton Sound Health Corporation is hiring personal care attendants. Must be at least 18 years of age, have a diploma or GED, and be able to pass a background check and drug screen. Starting pay is $25 an hour, depends on experience. If you have any questions, you can get a hold of them at 907-443-9603. That's coming from Norton Sound Health Corporation. All right. And we got an announcement from ADFNG in Nome that the moose hunting season for Unalakleet residents runs from August 1st until September 30th. And the RM841 permit is available over at the AC store or online at hunt.alaska.gov. Season dates, August 1st till September 30th, bag limit 1 bull. And if you have any questions, contact Alicia Carson at 907-443-2271. That's coming from ADFNG and Nome. And this afternoon, you can join Mary Peltola over at the Memorial Hall. That'll be going on this afternoon from 1 to 2:30. Meet and greet going on over at the community hall. Coming from AC, Alaska Commercial Company, this is notice is going out to boat owners who park their trailers over near the AC parking lot. And they're saying for folks that park their trailers long-term, like more than 3 days, to park them near the old post office. Those 3 days and under can park, use the AC parking lot, but be mindful that give them room to offload their freight once the freight is being delivered through the AC parking lot. So keep that in mind if you'll be parking your trailers short term over at the AC parking lot. It's coming from AC management. They don't want to be damaging trailers because of a tight squeeze in there. So be mindful when you do park your trailers over there. All right. Well, continue on with more music here on KNSA. And up next we have a song by Crystal Gayle and Don't It Make My Brown Eyes Blue.

Kid Rock, Sheryl Crow, and Sheryl Crow, a song called Picture as we're winding down. It's about 12 minutes before the hour. Here's Uncle Cracker and Kid Rock and Good to Be Me.

Darius Rucker there, Darius Rucker, and for the first time here on KNSF. Don't forget there'll be a meet and greet going on with Mary Peltola. It'll be going on over at the Community Hall from 1 p.m. until 2:30 this afternoon. This has been Jared here with you this morning here on this Friday. Thanks for tuning in. We'll take one last look at the weather for today. Mostly cloudy with scattered showers in the morning. Then partly sunny in the afternoon. Highs in the mid to upper 60s. Northeast winds to 10. For tonight, partly cloudy, isolated showers after midnight. Lows in the mid to upper 50s. Northeast winds to 10. Saturday, mostly sunny with isolated showers in the morning, then partly sunny with isolated thunderstorms in the afternoon. Highs in the upper 60s to lower 70s, east winds to 10. We'll be signing off this morning with Hootie and the Blowfish and Let Her Cry. Have a good weekend and be safe out there.

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0: 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And he said, "You really need to quit." 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
3: This may sound like sci-fi, but it's real. 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And that's not all AI can do.
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2: In Los Angeles, I'm Conrad Rizdahl. It is Friday today. This one is the 14th day of August. Good as it always is to have you along, everybody. We are going to start with inflation. We're going to make a turn to interest rates. Then we are going to see where things take us. Courtney Brown's at Axios. Stacey Vanek Smith is at Bloomberg. Hey, you two.
3: Hi, Guy.
4: Hey, Guy.
2: Courtney, we start with you. We start with inflation. It is cooler. Was. Past tense is important here. Was cooler last month. The point of which is this data is already out of date, basically, right?
3: Yeah, we're in this weird time where, okay, this data is always backwards,
2: yes,
3: to state the obvious, but events are moving so quickly these days that a lot can change in a month. And so to bring it back to this week's CPI report, we got good data, but just looking at what's already happening in August and what happened in like the back half of July, the Middle East conflict revved back up in ways that are affecting the energy markets, right? In the wrong direction, in the up direction. And so cool inflation data in July, I mean, we might get some payback in August that makes the inflation data look not so cool. And that's a problem for the Fed.
2: So core CPI, Stacey, came in at 2.5%, which is pretty good, you know, all things considered, still above where the Fed wants it to be. But that last half a percentage point, as you wrote about this week and did some stuff on the socials, that's where the real money gets made, right? Because it's hard to do.
5: Yeah, it is really interesting. It's kind of, sometimes they call it the last mile problem for the Fed, that sometimes getting inflation down from high inflation to moderate inflation, like we saw that in 2022, our inflation rate was 9.1%. 2023, 12 months, about around 12 months later, it was down to 3%. And guess where we are now? It is really, really hard to squeeze out those last couple percentage points.
2: Jay Powell had it easy then. Is that what you're saying?
5: Definitely not saying that. But you know, if you kind of get rid of all the you get all the easy wins,
2: right,
5: and then you're down to things like expectations, which can be really sticky. You know, the classic example is if you own a restaurant and you're printing menus, you're anticipating inflation, so you print prices a little higher. That stuff is hard to get rid of.
2: Right. Courtney Brown, can we assume that rates are going to go up this year at some point? Yes? No? Maybe?
3: Do you want the answer? I love
2: the deep sigh. All right, sorry. Go ahead. I stepped on your answer.
3: I'm gonna be Kevin Warsh, and I'm gonna say nothing. No, I'm just kidding. I think that financial markets do still believe there is a chance that interest rates go up this year. Whether that actually happens, I mean, we still don't understand exactly what the Warsh so-called reaction function is. I don't know how he feels about the data of the last 2 weeks. We got a good inflation report. We got a soft jobs report, soft retail sales number. In the mind of Kevin Warsh, is that enough to put off a rate hike in September? Financial markets seem to think so, but is that the way Kevin Warsh thinks? We still don't know.
2: Well, so Courtney, I'm going to stay with you, and I'm gonna do a sideways twist on our new favorite game, What is Kevin Warsh Thinking in Five Words or Less, which changes, of course, every time the Fed chair changes. But if you had one piece of data to jump up and down in front of him and say, please decide, what would that piece of data be?
3: Mm-hmm. I think it would be the inflation numbers, because he has said over and over that the Fed will achieve price stability okay, right. So here are the inflation numbers. You don't have price stability. So what are you going to do about it? Are we going to raise rates soon? And he would have a clever answer to that. It wouldn't be yes or no. But right. That is what I would like to wave in his face.
2: Stacey, I speak here on behalf of the labor market, which would like some love from the central bank, which it does not seem to be getting.
5: Well, I think that's right. I mean, I do feel for Mr. Warsh, because he is a little bit between a rock and a hard place. I mean, the last jobs report we got, not great. You talked about it, Kai. The economy lost 23,000 jobs. That's not good. At the same time, I agree with Courtney. We've got to look at inflation numbers, and wages are not keeping up with inflation. Right. That seems really serious to me. So, you know, it's bad if you raise rates. It's bad if you cut rates. It's a tough spot.
2: I'm going to add a third variable here, Courtney Brown, and I'm going to come to you as I sometimes do with the more challenging questions that I pose on Fridays. The bond market, the 30-year, they had the auction this week, 5.2-something%, the highest sale it's been since, like, 2007. The bond market has thoughts about where rates ought to be, yes?
3: Yes, the bond market does have thoughts about where rates ought to be, and that is higher.
2: Thank you for coming to my TED Talk.
3: I know. I deserve all the big money they pay me at Axios. But that is worth taking seriously, right? So the financial markets, I think there is this question, and a lot of the economists I talk to are trying to figure out whether, you know, they believe in Kevin Warsh, whether they believe that Kevin Warsh will do what it takes to get inflation under control. And I mean, I can't stress enough how important this question is to me and to people who watch the markets and care about the economy.
2: Well, no, Stacey, keep going on that. It's not just us, those of us whose job this is to watch this stuff. What Warsh decides to do and what the bond markets decide that they want Warsh to do matters across the economic spectrum.
5: Oh, yeah. For anyone who wants to buy a house or charge something on a credit card, the interest rates, they really affect us all. And it does sometimes feel like it gets kind of wonky and esoteric, but it really affects our lives. And I think what the bond market is reacting to is just a ton of uncertainty. Nobody knows really where Warsh stands yet, how he's going to do the job, which isn't necessarily bad. He's new in the job. But I think what we're seeing, at least in part, is just a lot of uncertainty over what he's going to do.
2: Yeah. Very quickly, Courtney, consumer sentiment today from the good people at the University of Michigan. First time in 3 months it went down. Not surprising, right? Given gas prices and all that uncertainty that Stacey was just talking about.
3: Yeah, there seems to be this mechanism where consumers are just are responding to what's happening with the war and in turn higher gas prices. There was a time where it was similar with tariffs, but now that's been replaced with, I think, gas prices. So consumers are mad about higher gas prices, and that's being, displayed in their sentiment numbers.
2: Yeah, sure is. Courtney Brown at Axios and Stacey Vanek Smith at Bloomberg on a Friday afternoon. Thanks, you two.
3: Thanks, Guy.
2: Have a nice weekend. Wall Street to end this week. Retail sales took a little bit out of traders' sales today. Get it? A little homophone right there? Mitchell Hartman coming up on that in just a second. Details numbers when we get there.

0: funny thing happened on the way to the store last month. Consumers spent less, quite a bit less, it turns out. Sales at stores of all kinds, as well as gas stations and online, they were down 0.6%. That's what the Census Bureau told us this morning. And it's a turnaround from an uptick in June. Marketplace's Mitchell Hartman sussed out what's going on there.
1: First off, this wasn't an entirely typical statistical July for retail.
2: There were definitely one-time factors holding down retail sales. We had the shifting timing of Amazon Prime Day.
1: It was a month earlier than last year, explains Bill Adams at Fifth Third Commercial Bank, meaning all those Amazon clicks got clocked back in June. Also,
2: we had lower gas prices, which translated into lower spending at the pump, which, you know, good news for consumers. But even after you account for all of that, we just had a quite off month for consumer spending.
1: And it could extend to August and beyond as consumers' mood sours. The University of Michigan Sentiment Index is down sharply this month with the recent spike in gas prices.
2: The picture from sentiment, from retail sales, the Fed's Beige Book, consumers have been concerned about household finances and the state of the economy.
3: There's absolutely a bit of tightening.
1: Kiara Barrett tracks consumer trends at market research firm Circana.
3: People are being much more in moment in what they're purchasing versus bigger baskets.
1: She's been tracking back to school spending. That's electronics, apparel, footwear, office supplies, where prices are up 5% over last year, and parents are buying less to try not to end up in the hole.
3: Yes, I need to get the supplies. I'm going to limit to the list. I'm not necessarily going to go and buy all the things for picture day.
1: Now, some retail sectors did pretty well in July, says Fifth Third's Bill Adams.
2: Spending was solid at restaurants. Consumers were watching the World Cup and socializing.
1: Other discretionary categories were up as well. Clothing, health, personal care, and beauty, says Circana's Kiara Barrett.
3: People wanting maybe a little bit of joy. It's a manifestation of the lipstick effect.
1: The idea that when times are tough, consumers are more inclined to splurge on cheaper indulgences that make them feel good or pretty, but don't bust the family budget. I'm Mitchell Hartman for Marketplace.

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It's an earworm, isn't it? Don't you wish you knew what it was? 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
1: This final note on the way out today, I know I keep harping on this, but I really, really, really don't want people to be surprised when inflation comes in next month above expectations. We've talked about oil a bunch, but it has been, crude oil that is, relatively stable for a good solid couple of weeks now. We've talked about crack spreads as well, what happens to prices when refineries, which is where the real bottleneck is, get their hands on crude oil. Well, all of that's a long way of saying do not sleep on diesel. $5.42 a gallon today. That's up a dime from a week ago, up 60 cents from a month ago. And, oh, by the way, the Strait of Hormuz is still closed. Our theme music was composed by BJ Lederman. Marketplace's executive producer is Nancy Fargali. Joanne Griffith is the chief content officer. Neil Scarborough is the vice president and general manager. I'm Kai Rizal. Have yourselves a great weekend, everybody. We will see you back here on Monday, all right? This is APM.
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1: I'm Dr. Anthony Lizowitz, and this is Climate Connections. 5 summers ago, an unprecedented heat wave baked the Pacific Northwest, killing hundreds of people.
2: It was the most devastating weather-related event in Washington's history.
1: Danya Ayaz is the Climate Preparedness Program Manager with King County, which includes Seattle. She says the event was so deadly in part because the historically cool, drizzly region is unaccustomed to extreme heat and unprepared for it. Washington is one of the states with the lowest rates of air conditioning in homes, and many houses are designed to maximize sun and heat retention rather than cooling. So when temperatures spiked, homes got hot fast and stayed hot, endangering vulnerable people inside.
2: The most deaths that we saw were from older adults due to those indoor temperatures.
1: So as part of its first extreme heat mitigation strategy, King County adopted a goal of expanding access for low-income seniors to AC units and heat pumps, which also provide air conditioning. The county is also working with community partners to set up more cooling centers in locations that residents already frequent and trust. So as climate change causes more extreme heat waves, the county's taking steps to protect some of its most vulnerable residents. Climate Connections is produced by the Yale Center for Environmental Communication. To learn more about climate change, visit climateconnections.org.

Art Sound rocking with AC/DC this afternoon. Starting off here at the 2 o'clock hour, that's Thunderstruck here on KSA. Sure is a beautiful afternoon here in eastern Norton Sound. 1 o'clock conditions, we had 70 degrees. The winds are from the east at 6, but I got a little northerly breeze right now at the 2 o'clock hour, but it's not too bad, nice and warm there, and, kind of looking up towards east there, kind of almost looks like there's northeast winds farther inland, so I'm thinking that we just have a little bit of a coastal breeze and a lot warmer inland there. But thanks for tuning in, take a look at Satellite Loop this afternoon. There is a front making its way through southwest Alaska, extending, making its way from the Alaska Peninsula down through Bristol Bay, Kuskokwim Bay, and right along the coast there. And also clouds making their way from west to east along the eastern and part of the Seward Peninsula this afternoon there. But skies are clearing down through southwest Alaska, up through the Seward Peninsula, and over towards the, right near the Alaska Range this afternoon. So some warm areas in the state there. It looks like down Panhandle, they are cloud-free at this time. No precipitation really to talk about, so we won't get into detail at this time. But weather forecast for eastern Norton Sound and Nuwato Hills for tonight: partly cloudy, isolated showers after midnight. Lows in the mid to upper 50s, northeast winds to 10. Saturday, mostly sunny, isolated showers in the morning, and partly sunny with isolated thunderstorms in the afternoon. Highs in the upper 60s to lower 70s, east winds to 10. And for Saturday night, isolated thunderstorms in the evening, mostly cloudy with scattered showers, lows in the mid to upper 50s, east winds to 10. Sunday, numerous showers, highs in the 60s, east winds 5 to 15, increasing to 15 to 25 in the afternoon for Sunday. So we got a little bit of northeast winds today, so I'm betting it's pretty warm inland, you know. And I heard secondhand that, some folks went to go pick berries, but it's too warm in there, too warm, and a lot of gnats early on this afternoon there. All right, let's take a look and see if they have posted the 2 o'clock conditions, and they haven't. So to the marine forecast, zone area forecast for Cape Stevens, the winds point out to 15 nautical miles. For tonight, northeast winds 10 knots, seas 2 feet. Saturday, northeast winds 10 knots, seas 2 feet. For Saturday night, for Saturday night, east winds 10 knots, seas 2 feet. And Sunday, east winds 15 knots, seas 3 feet, and rain showers. And taking a look at tides, coming off high tide at 12, right around noon. The next low tide this evening will be at 9 p.m. at 0.6. And for Saturday's high tide will be at 1 o'clock in the afternoon at 3.68 feet. So we'll take a look and see if ADFNG has posted any commercial openers, but page is loading up. Well, no updates yet, so once we find out, we'll be sure and let you know. All right, we'll take one more check and see if they have posted 2 o'clock, and they haven't, so we're going to get back into more music. Currently, over at the community hall, there's a meet and greet going on, and Mary Paltola is in town. She'll be there through 2:30 this afternoon. Meet and greet with Mary Paltola over at the community hall going through 2:30 this afternoon. All right. We'll wait for the 2 o'clock conditions. And in the meantime, here's Motley Crue and Kickstart My Heart.

Motley Crue there with Kickstart My Heart here on KNSA. Let's take a look at the 2 o'clock conditions around the state. Barrow has fog, 42 degrees. Northwest winds at 5. Visibility is down to a half mile. Gamble, cloudy, 57. East winds at 8. Kotzebue, clear, 59. Southwest winds at 5. Nome, cloudy, 63. Southeast winds at 6. Point Hope, still not reporting. Sawunga, cloudy at 60 degrees, variable winds at 5. Trishmara, clear at 60, north winds at 3. Here at Genoclete, mostly clear at 66 degrees, northwest winds at 9. Galvin, clear at 63, northwest winds at 3. Koyuk, partly cloudy at 66 degrees, east winds at 3. White Mountain, haze 66 degrees, south winds at 6, visibility is at 4 miles. Joktulik, mostly clear, 68, north winds at 6. Norvik, cloudy, 66 degrees and calm this afternoon. Down in Dillingham, rain 65, east winds at 5. King Salmon, rain 65, east winds at 5 also. Togiak, cloudy, 62, southeast winds at 11. Aniak, mostly cloudy at 72, east winds at 7. Bethel, clear, 71, variable winds at 3. Cape Romanzoff, mostly cloudy, 64, variable winds at 3. St. Mary's, haze, 72, east winds at 8, visibility is at 6 miles. Mountain Village, clear, 70, southeast winds at 7. Emo, mostly clear at 71 this afternoon. For the interior, Fairbanks, mostly cloudy, 70 degrees, south winds at 4. Galena, mostly clear, 65, southeast winds at 4. Caltag, cloudy, 66, north winds at 3. McGrath, clear, 75 and calm. Nenana is clear, 70 and calm. Tanana, mostly cloudy, 66 degrees. And Ruby, rain, 63 and calm this afternoon. And down in Anchorage, mostly cloudy, 69, north winds at 4. Palmer, clear of 72, southeast winds at 4. So, Dotnam, partly cloudy at 73, northwest winds at 7. And 70s popping up and down in south central Alaska this afternoon. Glen Allen coming in at 76 degrees today, or at the 2 o'clock hour. And Juneau is pretty warm this afternoon. Looks to be the warmest spot right now, this hour. Juneau is mostly clear, 80 degrees, southwest winds at 6. And Sitka, clear at 70 and calm this afternoon. All 70s and 180 down in our capital city. And back here at Juneau, mostly clear skies, 66 degrees, northwest winds at 9. And visibility is at 10 miles this afternoon. Time now is about 17 minutes after the hour, 2 o'clock here on this Friday. Happy Friday to you. Here's One Republic and Need Your Love.

That's Guns N' Roses and Paradise City here on KNC, about 25 minutes after the hour, 2 o'clock. And let's see here. You know, there's moose season is going on right now here at Pete. Moose season is running from August 1st through September 30th. And you can get your RMH41 permit over at the AC store, or you can get it online. Go to hunt.alaska.gov. And permit is valid on hunting both state and federal land. Limit our bag limit is one bull. And if you have any questions or need have any questions, you can call Alicia Carson at 907-443-2271, and that is for Yinalakleet moose hunters. And I see that by the text from NSSP that there's going to be an opener, but I haven't seen it updated on the Fish and Game website yet, so once I get posted, I'll be sure and let you know. But it looks like there's going to be maybe the same opener, but we'll find out once we get it over here. Got a request for the Scorpions and Still Loving You.

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0: Sure is a beautiful day, a beautiful summer day, you know, and we got a little bit of a coastal breeze right here along the coast there, but the forecast for today is calling for northeast winds to 10, so bidding you that if you go up the road just a little ways, it'll really heat up there with our northeast winds that we were having earlier, our east winds that we were having earlier at the 1 o'clock hour. But, it's warm inland there. And I heard secondhand news that some folks were out berry picking earlier in the heat of the day, saying, oh, it's too hot and a lot of gnats. But it was during that time when the sun was out shining brightly, and it was around 70 degrees at that time right here. But we got a little coastal breeze, but I guess if you go in a little ways, it's going to heat up there. All right, we'll continue on with more music. We got another request here, and this song is a request for Morse Coffee. The song is called Don't Cry.

Morris Coffee and Don't Cry here on Can't Say. You know, Richie Kamkoff from Kotlik, you know, he would call and request that song, and we would play it for him. But he has passed away earlier this year, but I request to play the song for today. All right, here's Robert Gregory and Knuckling Winga.

That's Robert Gregory and Unkling Winga here on KNSA. This next song used to be requested by Sally there, and you know, she had passed away earlier this year. She would call in once in a while requesting this song by the Beach Boys and Doug Supernaw and Long Tall Texan.

That's Doug Supernaw and the Beach Boys with Long Tall Texan here on KNSA. Well, how would you like to sit on the council for the native village of Unalakleet? There's a vacancy on the village council here, and that's for seat G. It's a three-year council term there, running through 2025 until 2028. And if you'd like to run, you can serve the remainder of that seat. You must be 18 years or older, and an old member of the native village of Unalakleet, and reside at least 1 year here at Unalakleet. You must have no convictions for crimes punishable by imprisonment for more than 1 year, or any felony except for state fishing and or hunting convictions. You must declare which seat you are running for and register for candidacy in person over at the NVU office. You must register for the seat between Monday, August 24th and Friday, September 4th by 5. That's the NVU Tribal Council seat available, seat G. And this is for the remainder of the term running from 2025 till 2028. There'll be a special election voting and registration that'll be taking place over at the Memorial Hall. That'll be on September 14th from 8 a.m. until 8 p.m. All right, here's Orleans and Still the One.

Back from 1980, that's Pink Floyd and another brick in the wall here on KNSA. If you would like to remind boat owners who would park their trailers near the AC parking lot that those folks that leave their trailers for more than 3 days park them near the old post office. For those 3 days and under, you can park them in the AC parking lot there, but be mindful, just give room for the loaders so they can offload the freight over at the AC store, not having trouble to maneuver through the AC parking lot there. So that's coming from the Alaska Commercial Company here in Unalakleet. All right, we'll continue on with more music here on KNSA. Here's Maroon 5 and She Will Be Loved.

Good afternoon, North Sound. That's Blondie and Call Me here on KNSA. We don't have 3 o'clock conditions around the state, but let's take a look at a satellite loop this afternoon. And we got a front making its way through southwest Alaska this afternoon. Extends all the way from the Alaska Peninsula through Bristol Bay, Kuskokwim Bay, and up towards Nunavak Island this afternoon. Kind of a south to north flow through southwest Alaska there. Meanwhile, up near the eastern part of the Seward Peninsula this afternoon in Kotzebue Sound, there's clouds making their way from west to east through the western interior all the way over towards the border this afternoon. There's clear skies down towards the lower Yukon this afternoon, and clear skies up towards our, well, just north around the Anchorage area, south side of the Alaska Range this afternoon, and clear skies all the way down towards the clear skies down towards the Panhandle too this afternoon. In fact, looks to be the Panhandle is one of the warmest spots in the state for today. All right, let's take a look at see if they have posted 3 o'clock here, and they haven't. So take a look at the forecast, see what you can expect into the weekend there. And for tonight, partly cloudy, isolated showers after midnight. Lows in the mid to upper 50s, northeast winds to 10. Saturday, mostly cloudy with isolated showers in the morning, and partly sunny with isolated thunderstorms in the afternoon. Highs in upper 60s to lower 70s, east winds to 10. Saturday night, isolated thunderstorms in the evening, mostly cloudy with scattered showers. Lows in the mid to upper 50s, east winds to 10. Sunday, numerous showers. Highs in the 60s, east winds 5 to 15, increasing to 15 to 25 in the afternoon for Sunday. And we'll take one look and see if they have posted 3 o'clock, and they haven't. So take a look at the marine forecast. Zone area forecast for Cape Stevens to Moses Point out to 15 nautical miles. For tonight, northeast winds 10 knots, seas 2 feet. Saturday, northeast winds 10 knots, seas 2 feet. For Saturday night, east winds 10 knots, seas 2 feet. And for Sunday, east winds 15 knots, seas 3 feet, and rain showers. Tide's going down. Low tide this evening will be at 9 o'clock at 0.6. And the high tide for Saturday will be at 1 o'clock in the afternoon at 3.68 feet. Have now is almost 10 minutes after the hour here on this Friday. Thanks for tuning in, and we'll take one more look and see if they posted the 3 o'clock conditions around the state, and they haven't. Hearing that there's probably going to be a commercial opener, but Fish and Game hasn't posted anything on their website yet. I know that I got a text from NSSP, but I'll wait for the print version from Fish and Game first. All right. In the meantime, we'll be playing some more music, and here are the Spinners and Working My Way Back to You.

That's Dr. Hook there and Baby Mixer, Blue Jeans Talk here on KNSA. Let's take a look at the 3 o'clock conditions around the state. Barrow has fog. Temperature is at 42 degrees. Northwest winds at 5. Visibility is down to 3/4 of a mile. Gamble, cloudy, 59. Southeast winds at 7. Constable, clear, 61. Southwest winds at 7. Nomads, cloudy, 62. Southeast winds at 9. Point Hope, still not reporting. Savunga, cloudy, 61. West winds at 3. Shishmaref, clear, 60 degrees. North winds at 5. Here at Genoclete, mostly cloudy, 67 degrees. Northwest winds at 8. Galvin, clear, 66. West winds at 4. Koyuk, mostly clear at 67. Southeast winds at 4. White Mountain, haze 67, south winds at 5, Shaktula clear 69, north winds at 6, Norvik haze 67 and calm this afternoon. Down in Dillingham, they have rain 65 degrees, east winds at 6, King Salmon rain 64, east winds at 5, Togiak cloudy 62, south winds at 7, Aniak mostly cloudy at 72 degrees, east winds at 5, Bethel mostly clear 73, variable winds at 4. Cape Romanzoff, mostly cloudy, 65, variable winds at 4. St. Mary's, mostly cloudy, 71, east winds at 8. Mountain Village, clear at 71, southeast winds at 6. And Emo, clear at 73 degrees today. For the interior, Fairbanks, mostly cloudy, 70 degrees and calm. Galena, clear at 66, southeast winds at 3. Caltech, cloudy, 67 and calm. McGrath, clear at 75 and calm. Nenana, partly cloudy, 70, northwest winds at 3. Tanana, mostly cloudy at 66. And Ruby, rain 63, east winds at 4. And let's see here, Eagle's not reporting. Fort Yukon at 69, mostly cloudy this afternoon. And for Anchorage, partly cloudy, 71 degrees, northwest winds at 4, Palmer clear 74, southeast winds at 3, and Soldotna clear at 75, northeast winds at 6, and 70 is popping up for the south central this afternoon. Warmer spot right now, Glen Allen coming in at 78 degrees down that way. And for Juneau, partly cloudy, 79, southwest winds at 7, and Sitka, clear 69 degrees and calm, 70s through much of the panhandle too this afternoon. And back here at Genoclete, mostly cloudy, 67 degrees, northwest winds at 8, and visibility is at 10 miles this afternoon. About 20 minutes after the hour, 3 o'clock here on this Friday, 14th day of August. Thanks for tuning in. Sure is a beautiful afternoon. You know the forecast is calling for northeast winds this afternoon, so got a little bit of a coastal breeze, but I'm betting you once you head up the road just a little ways, the winds will switch and it'll be a lot warmer once you get away from the coast there. All right. We'll continue on with more music here on KNSA. Thanks for tuning in. And up next we have a song by AC/DC and Who Made Who.

That's a Daz Band and Leather Whip here on KNSA. Well, Norton Sound Seafood Products has sent out a text there, and it's for a commercial opener for sub-districts 2 through 6, Golovin, Elam, Norton Bay, Shaktalik, and Neenalkeet. It'll be open to commercial salmon fishing for one 48-hour period. That'll go on from Saturday 6 p.m. until Monday at 6. And that's coming from Norton Sound Seafood Products. So once again, there'll be a commercial opener, a 1 48-hour period from Saturday at 6 o'clock till Monday at 6. That's where Golovin, Elam, Norton Bay, Shaktalik, and the Yenalkeet sub-districts. All right, we'll continue off more music here on KNSA. Here's Tina Marie and Lover Girl.

afternoon. Lawrence on Tina Marie and Lover Girl here on KNSA. It's about 3:34, and time to take a look at the birthday calendar for today. Today is Friday, the 14th day of August. One birthday on this calendar, on the calendar for this date, and this is for in memory of Jesse Oaten. Also, for the birthdays for tomorrow, well, one anniversary for tomorrow and one birthday, and the anniversary is for the Charlie and the late Martha Ahrens. And also, for the birthday tomorrow is Randall Nanelic. Happy birthday to you. And for Sunday the 16th, we have one birthday on that date, and that is for Justina Turner. Happy birthday to you all, and to those folks that are tuned in, happy birthday to you, and also happy anniversary to the folks that have anniversaries also. Norton Sound Seafood Products has sent a text update about a commercial opener that will be happening over the weekend. This is for sub-districts 2 through 6, that's Gullivan, Elam, Norton Bay, Shechtelik, and Ninalkeet sub-district. It'll be open to commercial salmon fishing for one 48-hour period, running from Saturday the 15th at 6, to Monday the 17th at 6 p.m. So, once again, that's Gullivan, Elam, Norton Bay, Shechtelik, and Ninalkeet sub-district. Will open to commercial salmon fishing for a 48-hour period, running from Saturday at 6 till Monday at 6, and that's coming from Norton Sound Seafood Products. Well, how do you like to sit on the city or the tribal council for the native village of Ninalkeet? Here's your opportunity to do so. There's a vacancy on the tribal council, and that is for seat G. That term runs from 2025 until 2028. And if you'd like to sit on that seat or run for that seat, you can do so. You must apply in person over at the native village of Ninalkeet. You can serve out the remainder of that term there for seat G. You must be 18 years of age or older and an enrolled member of the native village of Ninalkeet and reside at least 1 year in Ninalkeet. You must have no convictions for crimes punishable by imprisonment for more than 1 year or any felony except for state fishing and or hunting convictions. You must declare which seat you are running for and register for candidacy in person over at the NV office. And to register, you must do that between Monday, August 4th and Friday, September 4th by 5. That's for Tribal Council Seat G. That's a council member. That's a 3-year term. And you can serve out the remainder of that term if you're interested.

Just did, you can run, make your way over to the native village of Unalakleet. Special election voting and registration will take place over at the Memorial Hall. It'll go on September 14th from 8 a.m. until 8 p.m. So if you're interested in serving on the tribal council, you must declare your candidacy between Monday, August 24th and Friday, September 4th by 5 o'clock p.m. All right, we'll continue off more music here on KNSA, and thanks for tuning in on this Friday. Happy Friday to you. Here's Lisa and Cult Jam with Head to Toe.

That's Lord and Team here on Canis Hayes over Windy Knots. About 15 minutes before the hour of 4 o'clock, here's Macy Gray and Sweet Baby.

Good afternoon, Norton Sound. That's Mark Ronson and a song called Uptown Funk. Well, we're going to be signing off the, we're closing off this afternoon with Creedence there, and here's one song by Creedence and Proud Mary.

Good afternoon, North Sound Creedence Clearwater Revival and Proud Mary here on KNSA. Absentee voting is available over at the city office. That'll be going on until August 17th at 4. This is for the 2026 primary election. So once again, absentee voting is going on at the city office until August 17th for the 2026 primary election. We'll take one last look at the weather forecast for eastern Norton Sound and Lauder Hills. For tonight, partly cloudy, isolated showers after midnight. Lows in the mid to upper 50s, northeast winds to 10. Saturday, mostly sunny with isolated showers in the morning, then partly sunny with isolated thunderstorms in the afternoon. Highs in upper 60s to lower 70s, east winds to 10. Saturday night, isolated thunderstorms in the evening, mostly cloudy with scattered showers. Lows in the mid to upper 50s, east winds to 10. And for Sunday, numerous showers. Highs in the 60s, east winds 5 to 15, increasing to 15 to 25 in the afternoon. We'll be signing off this afternoon with Creedence Clearwater Revival and Lodi. Have a good weekend and be safe out there.